listening to the sounds of Manteca behind us. Song by Henry Hellig and Aaron Davis off of the Manteca album, which came out in 1984 on Ready Records. They're a Toronto-based band. And what we just heard was the second side of the soundtrack to Zachariah. Like I say, the movie came out in 1970. It was kind of panned by a lot of people. The acting wasn't great. The production was interesting. The concept was neat. And the music was great. So what else can I tell you? We're going to get Dug In, Dug Out, Dug In the Slugs, and Dangerous. Here from their album called Rapid, W-R-A-P-I-T. Not Wabbit. I guess you can just go on and on about these things. It was produced in 1982. After that, we're going to hear Daisy DeBolt with Sitting in Limbo, 1976. And we've got Clayton Denwood from 2021 with Spanish Wine. Coming up next year on 33 45 78.

We heard Doug and the Slugs with Dangerous off of Rap It, Rit Dong Records, 1982, followed by Daisy DeBolt with Sitting in Limbo. That was a Jimmy Cliff song, reggae style, off of an album called Don't Push Me to the Edge, a CBC radio compilation that was put out in 1976, featuring four different artists, including Daisy DeBolt. Other featured artists on this very same album were Stan Rogers, Doug Park, and guitarist Bobby Edwards. Played Clayton Denwood after that with Spanish Wine, off of Ain't Hope in Heaven, on Four Square Records. Based out of Toronto and the United Kingdom, where he does most of his recording, Clayton Denwood is Torontonian living in the UK, and he was home visiting when he heard me on the radio one night and thought this would be a good place to send my record. So he's got Dylan-esque style of singing songwriting, appreciated by this individual behind the mic that talks to you every week here on CIUT and various other radio stations. We heard John Dickey and Mississippi Queen, credit given to Felix Pappalardi and Leslie West of Mountain, who made a big hit song out of this. It comes off of an album called Live at Grossman's Tavern on Spadina Avenue, because it was released in Spadina Beat Records, produced by Michael McDonald and Michael Pickett in 1987, live off the floor, sound off the floor because there was no stage, so everybody's on the floor, at Grossman's Tavern, Mississippi Queen. And behind us, we got Lenny Bro with a song called Toronto, off of 5 O'Clock Bells, Posterity Records, 1979. Well, you've been listening to 334578, a program of mostly vinyl records, my own personal collection for you each week, and heard on the mothership, CIUTFM, as well as various other radio stations throughout the country, places like Waukerton, Killaloe, Rocky Harbor, St. John's, Lower Sackville, and it's produced by me, Steve Fruitman, every week for you here on this your favorite radio station. Join me next week as we explore some other music. Who knows what? That's what I got to figure out in the next 7 days here on 334578. See you next week. If you want to get a hold of me, it's 334578 at CIUT.FM. 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That said, hope you enjoyed the program. See you next week with another edition of 334578.

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I'm Moz Taylor. 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Some of the new albums we'll be getting to on the show this week are going to include the latest from the vocal trio Duchess, as well a big band project from pianist Helen Sung, and along the way, some older tracks from Chet Baker and Sonny Rollins. So hope you can stay for the whole show. We'll start it this week with music out of the Ontario jazz scene from singer Emily Claire Barlow. From her album, The Beat Goes On, this is These Boots Were Made for Walking.

You're listening to Jazz Boulevard. I'm Moz Taylor. Our opening set wrapping up with music from trumpet player Alex Norris and his organ quartet of George Colligan on the organ, Gary Thomas on the tenor, and Rudy Royston on the drums from his album Extension Deadline. That was the title track. Music from drummer Alvin Queen before that, an album out in 2009 on Just In Time Records called Mighty Long Way. We heard Cape Verdean Blues, with some solo work from alto saxophonist Jesse Davis, trumpet player Terrell Stafford, and percussionist Neil Clark. And the set started with music from singer Emily Claire Barlow, working with guitarist Reg Swager, bassist Ross McIntyre, saxophonist Kelly Jefferson, and drummer David Dorenzo. From the album The Beat Goes On, we heard These Boots Were Made for Walking.

You're listening to Jazz Boulevard. I'm Moz Taylor. Music from 1956. Trumpet player and singer Chet Baker, There Will Never Be Another You. And I took that off of a compilation that Putumayo put out in 2011 called Putumayo Presents Jazz. Before that, a new soon-to-be-released album from the vocal trio of Amy Cervini, Hilary Gardner, and Melissa Stiliano, working under the name Duchess, from their new album, A Marvelous Party. We heard Champagne, a track featuring Barry saxophonist Owen Broder. Another new album before that, just coming out on Sunnyside Records, from arranger, composer, and pianist Helen Sung and her big band. From the album Oracles, we took a listen to Convergence, a track also featuring solo work from Alex Norris on the trumpet and John Ellis on the tenor. And the set started with a recording at the Village Vanguard in 2017. Guitarist Bill Frisell working with bassist Thomas Morgan. From the album Small Town, we heard Goldfinger. Another recording from 1956 coming up, this from the late tenor saxophonist Sonny Rollins, who passed recently at the age of 95. From the album Sonny Rollins, Volume 1, this is Plain Jane.

Well, in our last set, we wrapped it up with music from vocalist Liz Wright, a 2008 recording on Verve called The Orchard. We heard Coming Home. Recently released music before that out of the Bay Area jazz scene, a solo project from guitarist George Katsirilos off the album In the Wee Hours, that was in the wee small hours of the morning. And the set started with a recording December 15th, 1956. Tenor player Sonny Rollins

I'm Moz Taylor. We're here every week with 2 hours of jazz. And if you can't stay for the whole show, or maybe if you're just tuning in, you'll find a link to a podcast of this week's episode, along with playlist information, on the program's website, jazzboulevard.ca.

You're listening to Jazz Boulevard. I'm Moz Taylor. A solo guitar track from guitarist Doug McDonald off of his album Organisms. That was the track Hortense. Music from the group Salsa Celtica before that, from their 2006 album El Camino. We heard the track Esperanza. And they're a diverse group of musicians coming out of the Scottish jazz and folk scene, formed in 1995. Music from trombonist Wayne Wallace before that, off of his album, The Reckless Search for Beauty. We heard the Bill Withers tune, Use Me, a track that features vocalist Alexa Weber-Morales. And the set started with music out of the Boston jazz scene, a group led by percussionist Brian O'Neill called Mr. Ho's Orchestrotica, a group mixing jazz and chamber music from the album The Unforgettable Sounds of Esquivel. That was The Boulevard of Broken Dreams.

You're listening to Jazz Boulevard. I'm Moz Taylor. Music out of the Montreal jazz scene wrapping up that last set, the group Corps d'Âme, which brings together violinist Marie-Neige Leving, cellist Julie Odil, bassist Jean-Félix Mayo, guitarist Rémi Giguère, percussionist Zaya Tobassian, and drummer Pierre Tanguay. An album out on Malasartis Music called Migration, that was La Route de la Soie. A new, soon-to-be-released album before that, from the Leboeuf brothers. They're the Grammy-winning identical twins, Rémi Leboeuf on the alto and Pascal Leboeuf on the piano. Their new album, Off Center, we took a listen to In Captivity. And they're working with longtime collaborators, tenor player Dana Steffens, bassist Linda May Han Oh, and drummer Christian Heumann. And the set started with music out of the west coast of Canada from trumpet player Brad Turner and his quartet of pianist Bruno Hébert, bassist André Lachance, and drummer Dylan Derschiff. From their album Small Wonder, we head The Red Eye. Well, we'll head into our final set with some music from singer Catherine Russell off her album Alone Together. This is How Deep is the Ocean?

Well, we're going out this week with some recently released big band music from Dave Sloniker off the album Shifty Paradigms. That was the track Cathedrals. And he's someone with a long career working as a composer for film and TV. This brings together his 15-year-old Grammy-nominated ensemble, a group built out of LA's finest jazz and studio talent. Back to October 26, 1964, before that, pianist Horace Silver and his tune Song for My Father. I took that off of a 2005 compilation out on Blue Note Records, Horace Silver, the very best. Joe Henderson doing the work on the tenor. And the set started with music from singer Catherine Russell. From her album Alone Together, we heard How Deep Is the Ocean, track featuring trombonist John Allred. If you want to get in touch, check out the contact page on the show's website for email and social media links. That's going to be a wrap for this week. Look for a link to this week's podcast from our Mixcloud channel, along with playlist information, on the show's website, jazzboulevard.ca. You've been listening to Jazz Boulevard, syndicated radio. This is Moz Taylor, signing off now and inviting you to join me next week for our next program. Hope you enjoyed the music on this week's show. Thanks for tuning in.

We begin the show today with some unfinished business. To be more accurate, an unfinished composition. One of the most famous in music history. German composer Franz Schubert completed only two movements of a projected four-movement work that we now know as his Eighth Symphony, nicknamed, of course, The Unfinished. But just how unfinished is it, and why? Did Schubert only complete just the first two movements? The answer to that is no. Schubert had been working on a third movement, Scherzo, when he abandoned the composition. So what is the story behind this famous symphony, and what possible reason is there for Schubert to give up working on what clearly is a masterpiece? Well, some of that answer is conjecture, and the other is fate. Schubert began working on his Eighth Symphony in 1822, 6 years before his untimely death at the age of 31, most likely from the effects of syphilis. Nevertheless, in 1823, when Schubert was given an honorary diploma by the Graz Music Society, he offered what he had completed of his Eighth Symphony as a thank you. That included, by the way, the actual unfinished section of the third movement. Schubert gave the score to his friend, the composer Anselm Hüttenbrenner, who was a leading member of the Music Society in Graz. But all Hüttenbrenner did was essentially hoard the score, and nobody knew about it for some 42 years when he finally relinquished it to the conductor Johann von Herbeck. So for much of the 19th century, Schubert's most famous work remained unknown until Herbeck finally premiered it in Vienna on December 17, 1865. Of course, only the two completed movements were presented. So how far did Schubert get in composing the third movement, Scherzo? Well, the first eight measures of the A section was fully scored. The rest of the A section was completed in a piano reduction. Only a melody line exists for the B section, and even of that, it was only the first half of that B section. There are many theories as to why Schubert abandoned the symphony at this point, but I argue that if you look at the proportions of the third movement, they are nowhere near the incredible proportions of the first two movements, which was already pointing in a new direction for Schubert in his composing. I think this theory bears some truth because the third and fourth movements of his great C major symphony, which we know as the ninth, as well as his last piano sonatas and major chamber works, are of grand proportions that match the first two movements of their respective compositions. It's possible, then, that Schubert might have come back at a later time to finish his Eighth Symphony, but of course we will never know. Now, enter the British composer, conductor, and Schubert specialist Brian Newbold. In the 1970s, he decided to complete the unfinished. Working with the third movement sketches, Newbold had no problem completing the orchestration. As for the missing second section of the B section, Newbold did have to provide his own conjecture as to how the melody might have been composed. However, Newbold wisely decided not to compose an entirely hypothetical fourth movement, and instead used a pre-existing Schubert composition to act as a fourth movement proxy. In 1823, Schubert composed incidental music for a play titled Rosamunde. There is an entr'acte from this incidental music that is in the same key as the Eighth Symphony, B minor, and the instrumentation is exactly the same as well. Again, its scope does not match the drama of the first two movements, but at least with Newbold's completion of the third movement and this entr'acte, we can get a sense of what Schubert had intended. So then, here is the complete-ish version of Schubert's famous unfinished symphony, the Symphony No. 8 in B minor. It is performed by the Academy of St. Martin in the Fields, conducted by Neville Mariner.

Symphony No. 8 in B minor by Franz Schubert in a completed version as prepared by English composer and musicologist Brian Newbold. We are performed by the Academy of St. Martin in the Fields, conducted by Neville Mariner. For the rest of the show, we go full English now and the art of British song as exemplified by two 20th century masters, Benjamin Britten and Ralph Vaughan Williams. Specifically, we are going to listen to a disc released in 1989 by the Canadian classical label Marquee Records, featuring one of Canada's greatest baritones of our time, and a really good guy to boot, Kevin McMillan. Ever since I first got to know Kevin when I worked with him back in the day as a music producer for CBC Radio in Toronto, I have been a huge fan of his. McMillan has had a stellar international career, having performed in well over 700 concerts. He is a recipient of both a Grammy Award and a Gramophone Award, and was nominated for many a Juno Award as well. McMillan's recording as the baritone soloist in Danish composer Carl Nielsen's Third Symphony is considered a benchmark performance. The disc of English song we are about to hear comes very early in Kevin McMillan's career. In fact, as Kevin said to me, he was but a flaxen-headed plowboy at the time, his cheeky reference to one of the songs on the disc. Because it was released on a small Canadian label, it perhaps didn't get the international exposure it should have. Well, I'm going to correct that now. This has been for decades one of my favorite discs of English songs. The program is sort of divided into four, with Benjamin Britten occupying the first two bits. I'm presenting the disc, though, in three sections, however. The disc opens with Britten's cycle, Songs and Proverbs of William Blake. This cycle of 14 Blake selections was composed in 1965 for the famous German baritone Dietrich Fischer-Dieskau and has been described by critic William Mann as Britten's deepest and most subtle song cycle. A seriously intense work, Kevin McMillan's performance is equally so. Here is Songs and Proverbs by William Blake, Opus 74 by Benjamin Britten, performed by baritone Kevin McMillan and pianist John Greer.

And good morning to everybody. It's Gary Noel here, and it's time for Bombay Morning. And Bombay Morning is our news and entertainment show for the morning. Every morning, weekday morning from Monday to Friday, we are here with a different host each morning. I'm here Mondays and Wednesdays. Today is Wednesday, so I'm here for the next 2 hours with some easy listening music and information about stuff that's going on in the area, in the Bombay area of Newfoundland and Labrador, where we are broadcasting from. Norse Point, the entire Grossmoor National Park, is our home, sending it out to the world. And you can listen to us here or around the world at vobb.org. So stick around for the next 2 hours for Bombay Morning.

All right, and I'm back in a few minutes after listening to the first song. And when I come back, I will fill you in on what's happening with the weather forecast. Starting off, here is Brenda Lee with Too Many Rivers. Whoops, okay, hang on. That is playing from the wrong place, and we are going to fix that right now.

Brenda Lee there, yeah, with a country-tinged pop hit there for her. She was quite successful on the pop charts and on the country charts with many, many hits. And that was one of them, Too Many Rivers. All right, now it's time to look at the weather forecast. Yes, we're all anxiously waiting for real summer to come, even though I know it's technically spring. But, you know, when you say summer, this time of year, June, you kind of get some nice warm days occasionally, but we haven't had them yet. So let's have a look now and see if there's anything to give us hope here for the next few days. And yes, it is looking more spring-like. I will tell you, I think after today, it's going to be, today it's not going to be bad. Okay, 13, you know, that's a little better than what we've been getting lately. But in the seven-day forecast, first of all, there's a big sun symbol every single day for the next seven, right up until next Tuesday. And all double digits, in fact, pretty much all mid to high teens, including a 20. So, details, as I said, there's really there's practically no rain in the forecast, which is kind of sad. We do need some. But we also need warm weather. So it's chance of showers Thursday night, only 40% chance. Otherwise, it's basically, sunny days and partly cloudy or clear nights with highs from 13 today, then 18 on Thursday, 14 on Friday, Saturday 17, Sunday 14, Monday 18, and Tuesday 20. So those last two days at the end of the seven are looking pretty good there. It's a good trend. So I say overall that we can be, we won't be grumbling as much about the weather after the next few days. Let's put it that way, okay? And thankfully, it's June. So, yeah, that's what we should be getting. And the normal high for this time of year is 16, and it's all hovering pretty much around there for the next 7 days. That's awesome. Okay, so we've got lots more stuff to talk about, but we've got lots of great music to play. Here's another oldie from the, I'm going to say maybe the 80s, Patty Austin and James Ingram with Baby Come to Me.

Yeah, there's a couple of great old songs there from the 70s or 80s. Daryl Hall and John Oates with the, one of their very first hits, Sarah Smile. And Patty Austin and James Ingram with Baby Come to Me. You know, recently I've heard this term yacht rock. And I think both these songs would kind of fall under that. And I don't even know how to define yacht rock other than those two songs are examples of it. So if you think of songs that are kind of easy listening, you know, kind of a little bit of a R&B vibe going on there, maybe that's what qualifies as yacht rock. Anyway, either way, it's good. All right, now let me tell you about a few things you can add to your calendars if they're not already on there. First of all, this is the beginning of Oceans Week. Actually it began on Monday, I guess you could say, and goes up until next Monday. There's things happening, things that are organized by Ahoy, and things that Ahoy is also participating in with other groups that are doing their best to draw attention to the oceans, the species at risk in the oceans, the accumulation of garbage in the oceans, and what can be done about it. Ahoy is one of the groups that really does a lot of work to draw attention to those things. So one thing that they're doing tonight over in GBS, in Glen Burnie, Birchie Head, Shoalbrook, is showing a film with the amazing David Attenborough. You've probably seen David Attenborough films on various streaming services. Wonderful films about the environment, beautifully shot, great, incredible photography. And a film of his about the oceans is playing tonight at the town hall, the community hall there in GBS. And now I'm going to... I will try to find the time that it starts. I have it, and it's not... I'm not seeing it right now in my social media stuff that I have here, but I'll get it for you. But make a note of it. It's tonight at the town hall in GBS, film about the oceans, and they have other events going on also, which I will talk about this morning, including a beach cleanup in Norris Point next Tuesday the 9th. Okay, so all that is going on as part of Oceans Week. Grossmorne Theater Festival begins tomorrow, and they had a little. Not a little. It was a great crowd. They had a meet and greet / fundraiser to start kick off the season there on Monday night in Cowhead, and there was an amazing potluck. So much food. There was a cakewalk, maybe for people outside of this area, you probably have no idea what a cakewalk is. I didn't know what a cakewalk was until I moved to this area. And I find out that various places, they do it. It's kind of cool, actually. People donate cakes that they've made or purchased. And then they do a kind of a musical chairs thing where you walk around in a circle and at your feet.

in North Point than I've done in Cowhead, so I think it's probably a West Coast thing, but it's fun. So they did that on Monday night, and that was all to kind of kick off the summer season of theater, Newfoundland and Labrador's Grossmorne Theater Festival. And I know that it starts tomorrow night with Nettie Norris Night, the great night of music and story and comedy. And that'll continue for a while, and then other plays will kick in. So I'll tell you a lot more about that this morning. But remember, the very first show there is tomorrow night at 7 p.m. Saturday, a couple things on the go Saturday. One is here in Rocky Harbor at the arena. There's a community variety sale. And that goes from 11 until 3. It's $3 admission at the door. You can still rent a table by no, actually you can't, because they had to be booked by June 1st. But there will be various tables with crafts, baked goods, yard sale items, homemade goods, and more. Canteen will be open. They'll be serving soup, chili, and sandwiches. The proceeds from this event all go to the support the arena and the Rocky Harbor Recreation Committee. So that's Saturday at 11 to 3 at the arena in Rocky Harbor. And that evening at the Merchant Warehouse in Woody Point, Mallory Johnson is playing. And well, Mallory Johnson just had 5 nominations at the East Coast Music Awards, so she was up there along with the best of the Atlantic Province's musicians, and well-deserved in terms of great output that she's done in the last few years. In fact, I've got a song by her later on this morning. But Mallory will be there, and Tuff, the local duo of Paul Rumbolt and Kendra Parsons, they will be opening for Mallory. So it's going to be a great show at the Merchant Warehouse Saturday evening in Woody Point. And next Thursday at the Woody Point Merchant Warehouse, the show Woody Point of View begins, and that features Tuff, who I just mentioned are opening for Mallory Johnson. Tuff will be presenting the Woody Point of View in all of story, song, comedy, and visuals even. So to get the Woody Point of View, you can pop by the Merchant Warehouse Thursday night and every Thursday night for the rest of the summer. And I would strongly suggest that if you know when you're going to be there, buy your tickets in advance, because last year they pretty well all sold out. I tried a couple of times last year and I never did get to see the show, so I'm going to have to work on seeing it this year. And I'll just finish off the end of next week events before we go back to music. And the end of next week is a social for seniors and persons with challenges and disabilities. So if you fall in those categories, you are most welcome to come in into the North Point Community Hall from 4 to 6 p.m., where there will be music, fun, and food. And it's all for seniors and persons with challenges and their caretakers. And if you would like to register for this, they'd like you to register in advance. It's all free, but just let them know you're coming. Trina Reed is the person to call, and she is at 458-8198. So that's Trina Reed at 458-8198. So there you go. A whole bunch of things happening in the area. And so much more that we'll be talking about. Let's go back to a song by a guy who played in Woody Point a few years ago, Garnet Rogers. You may know him as the son of Stan Rogers, but he's also a great performer in his own right. And here is Garnet Rogers with Summer Lightning.

0: you ever had a friend in a really bad relationship? Maybe it's making them miserable, maybe they seem worn out, or maybe their partner is bringing out the worst in them.
1: Has it made you ask the question, why don't they just leave?
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1: 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Got questions about how to navigate leaving abusive relationships safely? 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
0: Women Aware, by survivors, for survivors.

That was Joan Baez, Boots of Spanish Leather, another great cover of a great Bob Dylan song there. All right, and oh yeah, before that, let's see, we had Summer Lightning from Garnet Rogers, the son of Stan. Yeah, great singer also. All right, now I want to tell you a bit more about things that are happening for Oceans Week, both here in this area, the Bombay area, but also in Cornerbrook. Okay, so let me just pull up the information right now. One of the things that's going on is in Cornerbrook on Saturday. Nope, on Sunday, 7th, right. Sunday is the 7th. It's a march for our wild salmon. That's what it's called. And the poster, and this is... one of the organizers and one of the participants here is Ahoy. The poster says, join Halapu First Nations alongside tourism and hospitality operators, community members, and families from Burgio, Ramia, Maidstone, St. David's, and across the southwest and west coast of Newfoundland as we march in support of a healthy ocean and sustainable future. And they're asking you to wear pink or blue to show your support and enjoy small bites. There's going to be some actual food there from a couple of well-known chefs on the West Coast, from Newfound Sushi, from Pollination, and Taste of Gros Morne. And the main purpose of this is to draw attention to the fact that wild salmon are now listed as endangered in southern Newfoundland. Many believe that this is because open net slash pen finfish aquaculture has been expanded to the southwest coast, and these people are saying that it must be stopped. So I probably don't have any listeners. Well, you never know down in the southwest coast, but there is free busing from the Burgio area, from the Maidstone area. From the Burgio area, you can contact Ingrams2701 at Gmail. And from the Maidstone area, Sharon_Roy at eastlink.ca. This is all happening from 2 to 4 p.m. So it'd be nice if there was a crowd out on the majestic lawn there. To participate in this march with others, people who are concerned about what's happening with wild salmon, and something that I think we are all very concerned about. So to be in Cornerbrook and support that would be a great thing. And I know there's other events. I don't have the other info in front of me right now, but I will talk about that later. All right. Oh, and just to continue, I've only got two other things that I haven't mentioned yet this morning on the calendar for June, and one of them is that Kelly Loader is playing at the Merchant Warehouse on June the 27th, and that is something that I think a lot of us will be excited about. I myself won't be around then. I will be away, unfortunately. Not unfortunately for me. I'm enjoying a nice trip. But I will miss Kelly Loader playing in Woody Point at the Merchant Warehouse on the 27th. And you can contact them for tickets, by the way. And I would suggest you do that soon, because Kelly Loader is hugely popular, as you know. And she's going to be, those shows are going to sell out for sure. Just a reminder to everybody that pretty well all the towns in the area have set June 30th as their deadline for you to pay your municipal taxes. Otherwise, your services could be cut off, and probably will be cut off if you haven't paid by then. And they've issued lots of warnings about that. So just keep in mind, that date is coming up, June 30th. All right. Sticking with the West Coast of Newfoundland and events going on here, an event that happened last week was the release of a new album by Bridges. And Bridges is John Pike. That's the name he goes by now, and it's Bridges, all capital letters, except there are no vowels in there. So basically, it's B-R-D-G-S. John is hugely successful, surprisingly not talked about a lot in Newfoundland. Now, he's from Pasadena. He has lived
I think on the mainland for a few years now, but he's still very much in touch with Newfoundland. And his new album is typical of the great stuff that John has put out over the years as Bridges. So I'm going to play two of those songs. And the new album is called Music for Elephants. Remember, it's Bridges, B-R-D-G-S. We're going to hear When I Loved You and starting off Saltwater.

Well, that John Pike continues to put out very catchy music, and that's from his new album. Both those songs are from his new album, Music for Elephants. When I Loved You was the second song you heard, and the first one, Salt Water. John Pike records as Bridges, B-R-D-G-S. He's done so much great stuff over the years, including some songs with Everglow was his early group that he was with Gordon Huxter. Did a lot of stuff with Everglow. He records songs with Yvette Coleman when she recorded as St. Ives. One of my all-time favorite songs, seriously, is the song Fortune by the two of them. I think I'll try to slip it in before the end of the show. A great shout-out to John Pike Bridges there with the stuff that he's been doing. All right. Okay. Now, let me tell you more about the stuff that's happening for Oceans Week. Because I've mentioned a couple of things, but I have a lot more detail here. And this schedule is from the great folks at Ahoy, the Atlantic Healthy Oceans Initiative, which is based right here in Gros Morne. They've posted a schedule, so I'm just going to share some more detail now. As I mentioned earlier, tonight is the movie night, the film Oceans with David Attenborough. Sit back and watch David Attenborough as he explores the planet's undersea habitats, revealing the greatest age of ocean discovery and emphasizing the ocean's vital importance while exposing its problems and highlighting opportunities for marine life recovery. And they've got free popcorn and snacks. And that's at 7 p.m., and it's free at the GBS Town Hall. I made a mistake about the beach cleanup in Trout River. It actually wasn't Tuesday. It's tomorrow night, the 4th. So if you are in the Trout River area, now the students from Jake Manalgrade are doing this, but you can join them, and Ahoy and ACAP Humber and Parks Canada, all of whom will be involved. You can meet at Hands by the viewpoint at 1 o'clock. Bags and gloves are provided along with coffee donated by Gros Morne Coffee Roasters. So another event to join in on if you can. I'd love to be there. It's not a time when I can get to Trout River, but I'd love to. Then the next thing on the schedule is Sunday. Before we leave Trout River behind, I should mention that this week is the Trout River 4th Annual Salmon Festival. It's from June 1st to June 5th, and you can get more information about the Trout River Festival by going to Ocean Week Canada. That website has all the information about that. It's part of Ocean Week Canada. Also, coming up on Sunday is the March for the Wild Atlantic Salmon, which I mentioned, on the Majestic Lawn in Cornerbrook from 2 to 4 p.m. Join First Nations peoples as well as West Coast tourism operators and concerned citizens for a peaceful march supporting a healthy ocean economy and opposing open net pen salmon aquaculture expansion. And there will be a pop-up celebration with top chefs from the area. Wear pink and blue, and pink or blue, and bring the family. And Monday, also on the Majestic Lawn, that's the 8th, there's a full day of awareness for World Ocean Day from 9 a.m. to 3 p.m., and many groups are going to be part of that, such as Halapu First Nation, ACAP Humber, Ahoy, DFO, and more. So International Oceans Day, a big celebration in Cornerbrook from 9 until 3 on Monday. And the beach cleanup in Norris Point will happen Tuesday from 5 p.m. to 8 p.m. at Wild Cove Beach. And this is in support also of the Piranha Swim Team. So you can make a donation
And of course, like all the Ahoy Beach cleanups, bags and gloves will be provided. So those are all things that are happening. And by the way, the Bombay Aquarium in North Point, Bombay Aquarium and Research Station, that is now open for the rest of the summer from 9:30 a.m. until 5 p.m. Fridays to Mondays, Friday, Saturday, Sunday, Monday. All right. So happy to share all of that stuff about Oceans Week. It means I'm going to slip in a song about the oceans, right? So I'm going to get on that. In the meantime, we did mention Mallory Johnson is in Woody Point on Saturday night, the 6th. Here she is with Married.

And that was The Seekers there with Morning Town Ride. Big hit for them. And Mallory Johnson with Married. Mallory Johnson, who will be in Woody Point Saturday the 6th. That is this coming Saturday at the Merchant Warehouse. Contact the Merchant for tickets for that show if you can still get them. All right, let's remind you about the weather forecast. And I'm happy to say it's probably the best one I've seen in a long time here in Norris Point. It's going to be pretty nice this week compared to what we've been having, if it holds true, and I sure hope it does. You know, one of the things you got to look at here when you're reading the predicted highs is, for example, today, 13, except 9 along the coast. That's the ones I hate. Tomorrow, 18. It looks great, except 13 along the coast. Oh, my gosh. If we could only move inland for the summer, it would be a bit better. But anyway, so those are the highs, and maybe it'll get a little bit higher along the coast. But every day this week, there's a big sun symbol in the forecast from Environment Canada, and the temperatures are going to be 13 today, 18 on Thursday, 14 Friday, 17 Saturday, 14 on Sunday. And then Monday and Tuesday, 18 and 20. So I think we can take that. We'll definitely handle that compared to what we've been putting up with. Even yesterday, the wind felt pretty nippy. It was a nice day, but yeah, we want warm weather. We'd love to have some warm weather. Oh, okay, I'm just checking now. Just want to see what if there's any dramatic new things happening in the town that we want to highlight. Okay, so now I got to go to this. So bear with me. Okay, well, there's a post here from the town of Rocky Harbor, and this concerns waste collection. So starting June the 10th in Rocky Harbor, I think this is a change. Recycling and household garbage will be picked up on, both will be done on the same day, and that would be Wednesdays as of now. So every Wednesday is when your recycling and household garbage will be picked up. They used to do it on separate days, but now it's going to be the same day. So, yeah, keep that in mind, and there will be a further announcement if that changes. And let's see. This is also from the town of Rocky Harbor. For those who were trying out for summer games, and I don't know what sport this is in. It looks like ball hockey. Okay, there's definitely a logo there for ball hockey. So the tryouts are happening in the West Coast on June the 6th at 4 p.m. for males and 5 p.m. for females. And June 7th. 9 p.m. for males and 10 p.m. for females. If you're in the Deer Lake area, it's June the 6th. All these are June the 6th, 10 a.m. and 1:30 p.m. for males, 11:15 a.m. and 2:45 p.m. for females. So that's something that might be of interest to somebody. Happy to share that. And see what else we can see that's relevant here. The for this week, the town of Rocky Harbor has posted the recreation committee events that are happening. So now I got to pinch this to make it bigger because what I'm looking at on my phone is quite small. But okay, so for let's go just a couple of days have passed in this week. So let's go
Wednesday, that's today, exercise and walking at the community hall from 1:30 to 2:30. Of course, that's free. Youth floor hockey from 6:30 to 7:30, and that's $3. And adult floor hockey, 8 p.m., and that's $5. Thursday, 1:30 to 3:30 is Romoli at the community hall. Softball at 6 p.m., roller skating 6 p.m. to 7 p.m. At the arena, and that's $3. And Friday, it's indoor walking 9:30 to 11:30 at the arena. That's free. 120s card game, 1:30 to 3:30 on Friday. It's $5 to participate at the community hall. Yes, they got $5 down twice, but it's $5. And Saturday, that's Saturday is when that community variety sale is happening from 11 a.m. to 3 p.m. And $3 admission to that. All right, so there you go. A bunch of things that are happening in the area. And now I'm going to go back to music. And I want to recognize a few artists that have passed away. In fact, I've got a bunch here, and they're all in... I've got two I'm going to play for now. Artists that have passed away who are in the R&B category. Foster Silvers was a member of the group The Silvers, and they had a big number one hit called Boogie Fever. So we're going to hear that. And I just found out, this happened yesterday, and I just found out this morning that Peebo Bryson has passed away. And Peebo was a great soul and R&B singer. And he had a huge solo hit called If Ever You're In My Arms Again. And he also had a great duet with Roberta Flack called Tonight I Celebrate My Love. So we're going to play both of those, but starting off with Foster Silvers here with Boogie Fever, R.I.P. Foster Silvers.

Okay, I didn't quite pause it at the right time there, but I wanted to just talk about those three songs. Tonight I Celebrate My Love was a duet with Roberta Flack and Peebo Bryson, who just passed away. And before that, it was If Ever You're In My Arms Again, a solo from Peebo Bryson. And he won two Grammy Awards, both for songs that went to number one, and they were duets. The one, A Whole New World from Aladdin, I think it was with Regina Bell, and Beauty and the Beast, the duet with Celine Dion from the movie Beauty and the Beast. What a great voice. So sad today to hear that Peebo Bryson has passed away, but he left us all that wonderful music. And before that, another artist who passed away, Foster Silvers, member of the family group, the Silvers, and that we played their number one song, Boogie Fever, and he also passed away. All right, I'm going to play a couple of people that are still alive next who have birthdays today. So I'm going to just see what else I've got here in social media I want to tell you about right now. There's usually something. I mentioned this yesterday, but the town of North Point is asking you to try to avoid parking in front of the town office, either on the side that the office is on or on the opposite side of the road. It tends to slow down traffic there. There is a designated parking space just across the street and slightly up the road, up towards the service station. But, yeah, very close to the town office, and there's plenty of room in there to park. And yeah, and I'll do a little heads up about Canada Day. As usual, the town will be having a Canada Day celebrations in the community park here. There will be, of course, it being Remembrance Day also for the Battle of Beaumont Hamel. This is for Newfoundlanders, a remembrance park. We do honor them by having a little ceremony at the War Memorial. So the cenotaph here in Norris Point, down close to the waterfront, that's where that will happen. And then folks will march or just parade up to the community park. There will be a prize for the best decorated bike, but also a prize for the most spirited person there. So, you know, you can put on your Canada Day gear. There will be barbecue in the park, there will be cupcakes, there will be games, prizes, bingo, music, a dunk tank, lots of stuff in the afternoon. And, of course, that night, Canada Day evening, there's fireworks at 10:30. So that's something to keep in mind. And Rocky Harbor, I know, will be celebrating Canada Day in a similar fashion. And you can check with the town there to see what they have on that day. And other towns in the area will, I'm sure, as well.

turning around 75, I think. Oh, no, Dan Hill, I think, is 71. Susie Quattro, I believe, is 75. She had a big hit with Chris Norman called Stumbling In. We're going to do that one. And Denise Williams' best-known hit was Let's Hear It for the Boy from the movie Footloose. But she also had a beautiful cover of an old R&B song called It's Gonna Take a Miracle. So we'll start this tribute with Denise Williams. Happy birthday to you. It's Gonna Take a Miracle.

All right, big happy birthdays going out to Dan Hill. That was him there with You Make Me Want to Be. Suzy Quatro there with Chris Norman and song Stumbling In. And Denise Williams, It's Gonna Take a Miracle. Yep, these are all great songs, and happy birthday to all those artists. All right, let me do a little plug here now for things that are happening in July and August. The Canada Day event, as I said, is happening in a lot of the towns. Norse Point has a big thing planned, and so does Rocky Harbour. And I don't have information about other towns, but I'm sure other towns in the area also will. I know that Friday and Saturday, July 3rd and 4th, is Comedy at Woody Point. That's presented by Writers at Woody Point. Tickets are available now through writersatwoodypoint.com for that event. I would suggest you get on it as soon as you know if you're available that weekend, because they do sell out. I've got mine. I'm happy about that. July 11th is Norse Point Day, and there's going to be a party in the park, in the community park, with the Black Horse Band. So you can add that to your calendars. You don't want to be away anywhere on that weekend, because it's a great time to be in Norse Point when they do Norse Point Day. Tim Baker is playing at the Woody Point Heritage Theater on July 24th. Tim Baker, of course, from Hey Rosetta, and a very successful solo artist as well. I've got my tickets for that one, and that's also available through writersatwoodypoint.com. Coming up in August, I just got word of this. There's a comedy show happening at the Norse Point Community Hall with Newfoundland comedians Mike Lynch and Cecil O'Brien. So get that on your calendars right now. August 16th is the time to be in a Norse Point, for sure. Writers at Woody Point begins August the 19th or 18th, the Tuesday of that week, goes until the 24th. I should have a calendar in front of me to make sure I get those dates right, but I will confirm that. But what I do want to do is play three songs by artists who are going to be performing at Writers at Woody Point this year. They are pretty talented performers. Writers at Woody Point is a literary and music festival, so there's lots of great writers going to be there this year, including Mary Walsh and Angela Antle and from Newfoundland, Donna Morrissey, and from up along, Ian Williams, who won the Giller Prize just recently, and Miriam Taves, a beloved Canadian writer, Anita Bauradami, a bunch of really great Newfoundland and Canadian writers. And you can see them. Oh, and Richard Ford from the U.S. also. Anyway, you can see the full list at the writersatwoodypoint.com. And here are three of the musical acts that will play there this year. Returning to Woody Point, something that for a lot of us to get excited about, because we know the singer. We love this singer. She's played in this area several times. Sarah Harmer, she is doing the opening night concerts there, the Tuesday and the Wednesday of that week. I'm going to say it's the 19th, right? 19th to the 24th. So 19th and 20th, Sarah Harmer will be there. You can try now to get tickets at Writers of Woody Point. I feel that possibly one or both those nights may have sold out, but I would get on it if you're a fan of Sarah Harmer. Opening for her, by the way, will be Archives from Cornerbrook, they played at Trails, Tales, and Tunes and did a wonderful job. Also at Writers at Woody Point are Adrian Sutherland from Ontario and the East Pointers from Nova Scotia. So here are three great songs from those folks. We've got the East Pointers with Stronger Than You Know. Adrian Sutherland is going to do Magic Hits. And here is Sarah Harmer with Around This Corner.

So it's going to be a great few days in Woody Point, August 19th to 24th, when those folks, all those that you just heard, the last three songs, are all going to be performing there. The East Pointers from Nova Scotia, no, from PEI, right. Sorry about that. East Pointers, I know it's a little different, but it's Maritimes. East Pointers were Stronger Than You Know. Adrian Sutherland from Ontario, I do believe, with Magic Hits. I've watched a couple of his videos. You're definitely worth checking out. And around this corner, the wonderful Sarah Harmer, who will be playing in Woody Point yet again. Some of the best things I've ever seen in Woody Point involved Sarah Harmer. Also, she played in Rocky Harbor. I've seen her in Corner Brook. I've seen her perform in Montreal. Yeah, I've quite enjoyed Sarah Harmer over the years in many places. And you will too at Writers at Woody Point, August 19th and 20th, as her show's there. So check them out. Okay, we're getting near the end. I got a couple more tunes here to play, though. In fact, let's do one of them now. And I'll do a little bit of plug for my other show, On My Radar. On My Radar is a themed musical show. Each week, or sometimes every show, I change the theme, and sometimes the theme will run for weeks. But it's always a genre of music, or a style of music, or a particular artist or artists, or a theme that runs through music. And what would I call this? A style of music? What I'm doing this week is songs that have a choral background. So it's I've played a lot of hits by solo performers like Madonna or Michael Jackson or Hozier, who have a big chorus backing them up in the background, a choir basically. So we're calling this event "Bring on the Choir." And more happening tomorrow at 1 o'clock, the second show of that theme, "Bring on the Choir." And one song that has a great choir in the background is by Sam Smith. You'll hear this one tomorrow, as well as many others. Here's Sam Smith with "Stay With Me."

0: Hi, this is Tony Stewart along with Aaron Badgley of From Memphis to Merseyside. On this week's show, Aaron, we're remembering The Last Waltz.
1: We sure are. We're going to play the artist that played with the band during The Last Waltz and explain the connection to the band.
0: It's going to be great radio, folks, so don't miss it. 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
2: All right, there's a little promo for what's happening next. And, yeah, that's pretty much all the time I've got. So I want to thank you for listening to Bombay Morning. I'm back tomorrow, as I said, with On My Radar. That was Sam Smith you just heard. Stay With Me. That's the kind of song you'll hear. Songs with chorus in the background. A reminder again that it's Oceans Week. And I've got I'm going to finish off with a song that is kind of relevant. It's a song from great singer Danny Michelle, who I'm really hoping to see her in Norris Point. Wayne Parsons says that he's got some inquiries in to see if he can get Danny here. And, man, would we be excited to see this guy. I've seen him perform live, and he's awesome. And he has a great song about the environment, which we're going to finish off with. So, again, thanks for listening to Bombay Morning. Have a great, wonderful day here in Norris Point, Newfoundland, or wherever you are. Here's Danny Michelle.

0: I guess I called AA because alcohol didn't work anymore. 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
2: Hi there, and welcome to From Memphis to Merseyside with Aaron Badgley and me, Tony Stewart. And on today's show, we are celebrating The Last Waltz, both the concert and the film. So going to talk about the concert for a second first. It was by the Canadian-American rock group The Band, held on American Thanksgiving Day, November 25th, 1976, at the Winterland Ballroom in San Francisco. The Last Waltz was advertised as the band's farewell concert appearance, and they were joined by more than a dozen special guests, including their previous employers, Ronnie Hawkins and Bob Dylan. But momentarily, Aaron, I'll read down the list of their guests because it's unbelievable. So that's the concert. The film was from 1978, directed by Martin Scorsese, considered one of the greatest documentary concert films ever made. And in fact, in 2019, The Last Waltz film was selected by the Library of Congress for preservation in the United States National Film Registry for being culturally, historically, or aesthetically significant. So how's that for a quick recap of The Last Waltz?
3: Well, I think it's a perfect recap. And I'm just going to add that the guests that they had, every one of the guests who appeared in the concert and the film were people that the band had worked with, friends with, or had some association with. It wasn't just, you know, a bunch of people gathered to pay tribute to the band. This was a concert that meant something to the members of the band. And the film itself, I mean, I saw it, Tony, when it came out. It came out at the end of April 1978. So we're almost on doing an anniversary of the film's release and the soundtrack. But the one thing that I remember most was that Robbie Robertson, who mixed the film, mixed it loud. So, you know, some small town boy like me going to see it in Oshawa, it was loud, man. It was great, you know, but what an historic event. And one of the best, I have to say, it is one of the best concert films of all time.
2: Now, you touched on something that it was mixed loud. Well, in fact, there's that title card at the opening that says exactly that. This film should be played loud. And, you know, that's a perfect description. I want to read something here, Aaron. So, folks, bear with me for a sec. Listen to this lineup. So we'll start with a band. Rick Danko, Lavon Helm, Garth Hudson, Richard Manuel, and Robbie Robertson. Now the guest list, and this is both concert and film. Eric Clapton, Neil Diamond, Bob Dylan, Emmylou Harris, Joni Mitchell, Van Morrison, the Staple Singers, Dr. John, Muddy Waters, Paul Butterfield, Ronnie Hawkins, Ringo Starr, Ron Wood, and Neil Young. How's that for a who's who in the music world?
3: It's pretty amazing, and we're going to explain over the next 2 hours how the band were connected to almost every one of those artists, and play some songs that you may know and some you may not, but they're all connected to the band.
2: So let's get at it. We'll start with the band. Here's the theme from The Last Waltz, the concert version.

0: You know, Martin Scorsese asked Robbie Robertson to write a theme for The Last Waltz. What a song, theme from The Last Waltz, performed live by the band. Now, it all started back in 1958 when a very cocksure of himself 15-year-old gave Ronnie Hawkins a cassette of his guitar playing and songs he wrote. Now, the Hawk thought, 15's a bit too young, so he hired a guy named Roy Buchanan, a guitarist, to tutor Robbie Robertson. And by 1959 and 1960, Robertson was a member of the Hawks. Not only was he a member, Tony, he gave Ronnie two songs for the album Mr. Dynamite. I mean, 16 years old, he's writing songs for Ronnie Hawkins, man. That's incredible, right?
1: Yeah, that is incredible. And I mean, here they are, the Hawks, right? The original band. We'll talk about why they're called the band later, because that comes during the Dylan years. But yeah, let's do a double play of these two songs, Aaron. So these are both from 1960s. Mr. Dynamite, we'll start with Hey Babaloo, and then Someone Like You on From Memphis to Merseyside.

0: The Hawks from 1960's Mr. Dynamite, Someone Like You, and before that, Hey Babaloo. Now, next up, we've got Bob Dylan, who went on to employ the band, and that's how they became known as the band, because Dylan always just referred to them, hey, I'll go get the band, and we'll, you know, lay down some tracks or whatever, and they were trying to figure out what they were going to call themselves afterwards, and they said, why don't we just call ourselves the band? And it stuck, and when they released music from Big Pink in 1968, they just called themselves The Band. But let's talk about this Bob Dylan recording, Aaron, because this is historic, isn't it?
1: It is, and before we go to the recording, I just want to say that Dylan needed a backup band for this tour he was doing of the world. John Hammond Jr. said, you know, there's this really good band in Toronto. You should go check them out. They play at the Friars Tavern. Dylan actually came to Toronto, saw them, and hire them on the spot. Levon Helm didn't go on the tour. He stayed back, but the rest of the band went. So he goes to England. He's doing this tour. The first half of the show was him and acoustic guitar. The second half was he brought out the band. And as Robbie Robertson described it, people just booed for, you know, an hour. And there's a great clip of Dylan in the back of a car talking to Robbie Robertson. He says, why are they booing? What's going on? He just doesn't, and he's getting angrier and angrier. This recording in Manchester in November of 1965, you'll hear someone in the audience shout out Judas, and Dylan responds in kind. He doesn't take it lying down.
0: No, he drops an F-bomb, doesn't he? I just want to give a warning to our listeners that he tells the band to play it effing loud.
1: Yeah,
0: so folks, just be aware of that. That's coming up in this song. We can't really edit it out. But
1: before he does that, he says to the guy in the audience, I don't believe you. Like, what is wrong with you? So it's an historic recording, and I love it. And then when you hear the band and Dylan do Like a Rolling Stone, they're doing it loud and they're doing it pretty raunchy.
0: So here are Bob Dylan and the band from May the 17th, 1966, Like a Rolling Stone, live in Manchester.
2: Right, straight from the grave. I don't believe you. You're a liar.

0: Now, I said November 1965, but that was when the tour started. That was from May 17th, 1966. Bob Dylan and the band live in Manchester with a rockin' version of like a Rolling Stone. That is just fantastic. I just love that. Now, Tony, we mentioned that, each member or every guest in the Last Waltz has something to do with the band, and the next guest was Van Morrison. Now, many people might be surprised that Van Morrison actually appeared on a band album called Cahoots, co-wrote a song, and sings on the album. Did you, I mean, people may forget that, right?
1: Yeah, absolutely. This is a great song too, Aaron. I can't remember the last time I've actually heard this one, but here are the band featuring Van Morrison, 4% Pantomime.

The band featuring Van Morrison, 4% Pantomime off of 1971's Cahoots. We've got time for one more song before we take a break. Dr. John made an appearance in The Last Waltz, but we're not going to play something from that concert. We're going to play his biggest song, Right Place, Wrong Time. Now, the band are not playing on this recording, but they were hanging out in the studio when he laid it down. From 1973's In the Right Place, why don't we close out segment one with Dr. John, Right Place, Wrong Time.

down the street. See my life shaking with every who I meet. 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

0: Dr. John, right place, wrong time. Now, we need to take a break, but when we come back, more retrospectives of the last waltz. We've got all kinds of great artists coming up, including Doug Somm, Ringo Starr, Joni Mitchell, more Bob Dylan with the band, Eric Clapton, and a lot more, actually, right here on From Memphis to Merseyside. We'll see you soon.
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3: Welcome back to From Memphis to Merseyside. Tony Stewart here with me, Aaron Badgley, and we're celebrating the last waltz. Why? Just because. No, it's a great concert film, and it's a great concert and a great event in history of rock and roll. Now, Doug Somm wasn't part of the last waltz. And you got to say to yourself, why are we playing Doug Somm? I thought we're just going to do last waltz. This is an important song. While Dr. John was recording the album that we played just before break in the right place, he was helping Doug Somm with Wallflower. And again, the band, although don't play on the album, were part of the sessions. And in fact, there is rumors that the band are playing on the album. Now, the track we're going to play is a real obscure song called Wallflower. And what makes this very special is Bob Dylan not only wrote it for Doug, but sings backing vocals. Now, if you know anything about Dylan, he didn't appear on a lot of albums in the 1970s, 80s, 90s. He just didn't do that, but he did for Doug. And this is an interesting track, Tony, and it's kind of a missing link with all the stuff of the band and Dr. John, which would lead to the last waltz. Does that make sense?
0: That makes total sense. And you know what, folks? You're not going to hear this anywhere else. So here's Doug Somm, Wallflower, and listen for Dylan on backing vocals here on From Memphis to Merseyside.

0: From 1973, Doug Somm with Wallflower. Now next up, we've got Ringo Starr, a song written by George Harrison called Sunshine Life for Me, Sail Away Raymond. And guess what? The band is playing on this track, and so was Harrison, actually, but this is from the 1973 album, Ringo. Anything else you want to add, Aaron, before we give this track a spin?
1: No, you know what? It's just, it's a beautiful, listen for George Harrison's harmony vocals in this song. And you can hear Robbie Robertson as well. And this started a lifelong friendship between Ringo and Robertson and Levon Helm. Oh, well, a whole band. You know, Tony, in 1989, I saw Ringo in the All-Stars. Levon Helm, Richard Manuel, and Rick Danko. Garth Hudson, Rick Danko, and Levon Helm. What a lineup that was, eh?
0: Yeah, incredible. Here's Ringo, Sunshine Life for Me.

0: Ringo Starr from his 1973 album Ringo and Sunshine, Life for Me, Sail Away Raymond. Now, Robbie Robertson was trying to get some good deals for the band because they were winding up with Capitol Records, and we'll talk about that just before we play, just before the last waltz. So he met a guy named David Geffen. Now, David Geffen happened to be really good friends with someone named Joni Mitchell. Now, Joni had just signed to David Geffen's Asylum Records. He brings them together, and Robbie Robertson plays guitar on one of her biggest songs, Raised on Robbery. I just love how everything kind of falls into place, Tony.
1: Yeah, it's amazing. And you know what else? This is 1974, right, from Court and Spark. Well, the person in the song had a little money writing on the Maple Leafs. They still have money writing on the Maple Leafs, and it hasn't panned out yet. Just had to say.
0: Yeah, no, and it never will. You know the funny story about this song, too?
1: What's that?
0: So Joni was recording the song, and John Lennon was recording in L.A., and they met in the canteen. And John said, well, how's it going, Joni? She goes, oh, I'm just struggling with the song, John. And John says, oh, Joni, you know, just go in, do it in 3 minutes, and not a fiddle, you'll have a hit.
1: And there you go. This is such a great track. Joni Mitchell, Raised on Robbery.

0: Joni Mitchell, Raised on Robbery from 1974's Court and Spark, and Robbie Robertson is on that recording. Now, next up, we're going to return to Bob Dylan and the band from 1974's Planet Waves. Great track called On a Night Like This. Before we go any further, Aaron, we've still got a little bit of time in this segment, but any thoughts so far on today's show? You know, we normally do it at the end of the segment, but I thought I would pick your brain now because actually this is turning out to be, well, we knew it was going to be great, but it's turning out to be really great.
1: I'm just amazed at how busy the band were in the 70s because not only, and we haven't even touched on this yet, is they're doing records with Ringo, Joni, Bob Dylan, and they're putting out their own albums and they're touring as well. Robbie was really busy during the, well, up to 76. He was just constantly working, as was the band. And you can just hear the maturity as they got older. I think that's what, you know, kind of strikes me at this point. It's just, and they're still relatively young, Tony.
0: Yeah, they are. I mean, they would, you know, what, maybe early 30s by this point or even late 20s. But we're going to listen to right now Bob Dylan and the band On a Night Like This.

0: Bob Dylan and the band from Planet Waves on a night like this, a hit single in 1974, an album that reached number one on the Billboard charts, number seven in the UK, and it was one of two albums by Bob Dylan not on Columbia Records. It was on David Geffen's Asylum. It's kind of an odd album for Dylan, but it was huge. And Tony, I have to say this. So I'm going to do my little rant. No one knows that now. You know, if you listen to nostalgia radio or oldies radio or classic rock, they're not going to play Bob Dylan, Planet Waves, although it hit number one. And Dylan and the band toured to promote the album and sold out an entire North American tour. But it's almost like it didn't matter because all he did was Like a Rolling Stone. Do you know what I mean?
1: No, I know exactly what you mean. I mean, the list of artists who got that exact same treatment is huge. But you know what? Why don't we go to 1975 now here. We've got Eric Clapton and Sign Language from the album No Reason to Cry.
0: Yeah, here's another one that Dylan wrote for his friend Eric, and he's backed up by the band, and it's an interesting track. So this, again, Clapton plays on The Last Waltz, and the album No Reason to Cry is an underrated, huge album from 75, right?

0: Eric Clapton from 1975. That was a sign language. Aaron, one of the coolest things for me about The Last Waltz is the sheer variety of people who are involved. Take, for instance, Muddy Waters. The fact that they did stuff with Muddy Waters is absolutely amazing, because this guy, while not really appreciated in his own time later on, came to be really respected. You know, there's that video floating around when it's the Stones, right? And they're hanging out with Muddy Waters, and like Mick Jagger looks like a little kid. He's just like a kid in a candy store. He is so excited. But they must have been thrilled to work with someone like Muddy Waters. From 1975's The Muddy Waters Woodstock album, this song features Lavon Helm and Rick Danko, and they're featured on most of the album, aren't they?
1: They are, and it was recorded at Levon Studio in Woodstock, yeah.
0: Yeah, wow. So here's Muddy Waters, Why Are People Like That, from 1975 on From Memphis to Merseyside. DK.

0: Muddy Waters. Why are people like that? Well, I don't have an answer, Muddy. Now, in 1966, we're going to kind of go back and forward in time here. And there's a reason, not just because I forgot something. In 1966, following his world tour, Bob Dylan, of course, had a big accident with his Triumph motorcycle, almost died. In his recovery, he hung out at his home in Woodstock, New York, which happened to be close to where the band had started recording music from Big Pink. Well, one thing led to another, and the five of them, or six of them, started writing songs together. Now, these songs were meant to, who knows, but they never came out in the 60s, Tony. They were given away to artists who had hits with them. Quinn the Eskimo by Manfred Mann was written during this time. This Wheel's on Fire was written during this time, but Dylan never released it, nor did the band. In 75, Robbie Robertson went back to those tapes. They called them the basement tapes because they were kind of stuck in the basement. And they put out a double album, which was huge in 1975. So I thought we'd play a couple of tracks from that album because it shows the band and Dylan working so close together, you know?
1: That's a great idea, Aaron. We'll have time for one of them before the break and we can spin the other one after. But the first one we're going to play is Bessie Smith. And as an aside, folks, look up Bessie Smith. What an interesting figure she was. She was one of the highest paid entertainers in the world in her heyday, Aaron. The amount of money that she was getting paid weekly was absolutely staggering. So fascinating figure to be the subject of a song. Here are the band with Bob Dylan.

0: The band Bob Dylan, Bessie Smith from the Basement Tapes. We have another track from the Basement Tapes when we return to From Memphis to Merseyside right after this.
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2: Welcome back to From Memphis to Merseyside with Aaron Badgley and me, Tony Stewart. Today we're looking at The Last Waltz, both the concert from 1976 and the film from 1978. Now, Aaron mentioned before the break that we're going to play a track by the band with Bob Dylan from 1975's The Basement Tapes. This one is called Yay Heavy and a Bottle of Bread. There is no rhyme or reason to these lyrics, folks. It is really out there, but it's a cool track. See what you think. Here are the band with Bob Dylan.
3: Well, the comic book and me, just us, we caught the bus. The poor little chauffeur, though she was

I got the meat sweet, we're heading out for Wichita in a pile of fruit. Get the loot, don't be slow, we're gonna catch a trout.

0: Yeah, okay. So Bob could write some lyrics sometimes that I'm sure made sense to him in 1967, but not too many people after that. Yay, Heavy and a Bottle of Bread, the band with Bob Dylan from the Basement Tapes. 1975, Bob Dylan introduces Neil Diamond to Robbie Robertson. Bob Dylan and Neil Diamond are good friends, still are. And they lived near each other, Neil Diamond and Robbie Robertson. So Bob Dylan introduced the two. They got on really well. And Neil Diamond asked Robbie Robertson to produce his album, Beautiful Noise, which Robbie Robertson did and plays on. Now, when The Last Waltz came, Neil Diamond was invited to be part of the show, although he didn't quite fit with the Neil Youngs and the Joni Mitchells and the Dylans. But it was important for the band to have Neil Diamond there, and people were really hard on Neil. If you go back in time, and Tony, what I don't know what your thoughts are. The song we're going to play called "Dry Your Eyes" is the song that he performed live. We're playing the studio version from Beautiful Noise, but what is your take on that?
1: Well, my take, I understand the controversy, right? People were accusing Robbie Robertson of being a little self-serving by inviting Neil Diamond on, but Neil Diamond, I don't know how you feel about this, Aaron, but he killed it on that show with that performance of Dry Your Eyes. Like, that was unbelievable.
0: Well, the thing is that the show, yeah, I agree with you. I agree with you. I think he actually, on some levels, stole part of the show. He does kill it, and the song is amazing. But I think that Robbie was very clear. I want people on this stage to celebrate the band who are important to the band. So when people were kind of saying, oh, Robbie's selling out, nonsense. It was Neil Diamond. And I'm going to go on record and say this, Tony, one of the most underrated singer-songwriters of our generation. People kind of Sweet Caroline, all that, but they don't really talk about how amazing he is as a writer and as a performer.
1: Well said, my friend. I agree with you 100%. Do you want to do a double play of Neil Diamond? I mean, what's better than one Neil Diamond song, too, right? So.
0: Well, and both of these tracks were produced by Robbie Robertson. One track, the first one, Dry Your Eyes, features Robbie. The second track was Live at the Greek. The album's called Love at the Greek, and it's produced by Robbie Robertson. One of my favorite songs by him called If You Know What I Mean. I just love this song. But so, yeah, why don't we do a double shot?
1: Sounds good. Here's Neil Diamond, Dry Your Eyes.

0: A double helping of Neil Diamond you just heard, if you know what I mean, from 1976's Love at the Greek and from 1976's Beautiful Noise, Dry Your Eyes. And now, Aaron, I know you put this next one on just for me, so you know what? Thank you. Go ahead and explain. This is my favorite song by the band.
1: Well, you just said it. I did put it on for you, and I put the live version on because I know you prefer the live version. This is originally from a studio album that was recorded just before The Last Waltz called Northern Lights, Southern Cross. But you love this live version, don't you?
0: I love every version of this song, Aaron. And in fact, I'm actually doing this one with a band that I'm playing with right now. But
1: are you really?
0: Yeah, and I'm singing it. So there you go.
1: I want to see a clip of that.
0: Okay, you know what? If we record it, I'll send it to you. But here are the band from The Last Waltz, the live version of Ophelia.

0: That song, it just, I love it. I can't wait to hear you sing it, Tony. I think your voice would be perfect for that. Ophelia, live from The Last Waltz. Now, after The Last Waltz, the band owed Capitol Records one more album. Believe it or not, it was like, you owe us an album. The band hadn't officially split by this point. However, if you read Robbie Robertson, the new book that just came out called Insomnia, the band were not in any rush to get back together and record a new album. So Robbie got some outtakes, some unreleased tracks to put together to form an album called Islands. And, I think it's a funny title because, as he said, they were each on their own island at that point. It's kind of a patchwork album, and it was kind of a sad way to go out after The Last Waltz, but it's still got its charm, don't you think?
1: Yeah, I think you're right, Aaron. So from Islands, here's the band, Let the Night Fall.

0: From 1977's Islands, that was the band with Let the Night Fall. Next up, we've got Neil Young, and we're doing a song that he did with the band on The Last Waltz. This is a great version of Helpless, and I'm going to leave the introduction in, Aaron, when they introduce him, because I think it's just really cool.
1: Oh, it's so cool. Can I read what Neil Young wrote about Robbie after Robbie passed away?
0: Sure.
1: He was a great player and writer. His songs are in a class all their own. He was always ahead of me up there in Canada, and I was watching and listening to what he and the band were up to. The band, one of the greatest of all time. I mean, high praise from Mr. Neil Young, yeah?
0: Oh, that is huge praise. Can I just say something about Robbie Robertson as well here?
1: Yeah.
0: I think his song, Somewhere Down the Crazy River, is one of the coolest songs I have ever heard anywhere. And that's the only word I can use to describe it. It's just

0: Here are the band with Neil Young and Helpless from The Last Waltz.
1: You know this guy, I think. I just like to say before I start that it's one of the pleasures of my life to be able to be on this stage with these people tonight.

0: Neil Young, Helpless, recorded at the Last Waltz concert. Tony, and I'm going to just surprise you with a question here. You've often talked about how you wish you could have been around in 1954 when rock and roll was just kind of, you know, bursting at the seams and developing. What about the Last Waltz? Do you ever think to yourself, man, I would have given anything to be at that show?
1: Well, yeah, especially I was talking to you, you know, I saw the Last Waltz the first time years ago, but I rewatched it this year. Oh, what was that, about a month and a half ago, maybe? And I sent a message to Aaron and I said, we should do an episode of From Memphis to Merseyside on The Last Waltz, because you forget how great it is when you rewatch it. Like, it still holds up. It's absolutely fantastic. I wonder, Aaron, if they knew. I mean, I guess they probably knew, once you get a guy like Scorsese on board to direct this thing, that it's going to be timeless. But still, you wonder if they had any idea, you know?
0: I don't think that, reading Robbie Robertson's book, which he talks about that, Tony, and it wasn't just another gig, but I think they thought that the band would get back together, do another album, and go on tour again. I know that's what Robertson wanted, but the band, they weren't, I mean, it was like the Beatles. No one was really interested in getting back together. And we're going to, when we come back from break, play a couple of solo tracks. And it's a shame, because I don't think they knew, but I agree with you. You got Martin Scorsese directing and all those cameras and everything's rolling. And it's perfect. It's beautifully filmed, right?
1: It is. Now, here's a thought, Aaron, and I'm going to put you on the spot maybe, but I feel like by the time the Last Waltz happened, that Robbie Robertson was almost the way that Paul McCartney was with the Beatles, in terms of holding the group together and trying to keep this thing going. Like, very similar story there, don't you think?
0: 100%. I see a parallel for sure. I mean, it was, you know, 6 years apart, but you know, the same way McCartney was kind of, you know, Ringo Starr recently said, if it hadn't been for Paul calling us up, we wouldn't have had Abbey Road or the White Album or Let It Be. It was McCartney calling us, going, come on, lads, let's do an album. Same thing with Robbie Robertson. He was kind of, come on, let's do another album. Come on. And they bought a studio and they had her own studio. So yeah, he tried everything. They just fell apart. And for lots of reasons, which would be a whole show into itself, you know?
1: Oh, absolutely. Well, folks, we do need to take a break, but when we come back on From Memphis to Merseyside, we've got solo tracks from Rick Danko and Levon Helm right after this on From Memphis to Merseyside.
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3: I'm standing and I'm fired up for Canada. Hey, this is Sean Majumder, and I am so excited to have repatriated, self-deported from America, back to Canada. This is where I want to raise my girls. This is where I want to do comedy and tell Canadian stories. Even saying the word Canada gets me fired up. Shop as if your country depends on it. Keep your money in Canada for Canada.
0: Welcome back to From Memphis to Merseyside. Tony Stewart here with me, Aaron Badgley. We're paying tribute to the Waltz and the band. Now, after the Waltz, the Last Waltz, or the Waltz as I call it, no, after the Last Waltz, the band went their own separate ways. And like the Beatles, they all recorded solo records, and Robbie Robertson went into film production. And who can forget his role in Carney, which is a great film with Jodie Foster. Rick Danko released an album called Rick Danko, and it actually featured Robbie Robertson playing guitar on a couple of tracks, namely Java Blues. So it was kind of like a bit of a reunion, and it was a great album. This is an album, Tony, that should have done so much better. So we're going to play Java Blues, and then what are we going to play right after that?
1: Well, we're going to play Levon Helm and the RCO All-Stars with a song called Sing, Sing, Sing, Let's Make a Better World. And that's from 1977 also. Doesn't this remind you a little bit of, you know, solo members of the Fab Four releasing albums all at the same time here?
0: Oh, 100%. And again, Robbie's on this song. So Robbie was trying. You're right. Before I break, you're talking. Robbie was trying to hold this group together. And he was showing them, look, I'm going to support you guys. So, but it wasn't enough, I guess.
1: So a couple of solo tracks on the way. We'll start with Rick Danko, Java Blues.

0: A great double play there. Lavon Helm and the RCO All-Stars, Sing, Sing, Sing, Let's Make a Better World from 1977. And before that, also from 1977, Rick Danko with Java Blues. Aaron, I put the next track in purely for selfish reasons. So thank you for indulging me, because you know what? I can never get me enough Mavis Staples. I'm just saying.
1: I'm with you. And it wasn't really twisting my arm, you know. I'm okay.
0: So on the last waltz, the Staples Singers got up there and did a band classic, The Wait. So here are The Band with the Staples Singers.

0: Oh, the man with the staple singers. Look, what more can you say? The Wait from The Last Waltz. Now, we didn't play anything by Paul Butterfield, who appeared on the stage of The Last Waltz. Now, why? Well, mainly because the band never recorded a studio anything with Paul Butterfield. However, he was an important figure in their history because in 1965, when Dylan went electric, it was the Paul Butterfield Blues Band that provided the backup for him at Newport. They wouldn't tour with Dylan, so that's how Dylan got Robbie Robertson and the band. Now, Paul Butterfield and Robbie became friends because they kind of worked together, getting the tour together for Bob. So that's this long history with Paul Butterfield. And he does a great song in The Last Waltz that I think sometimes gets overshadowed because, first of all, he was an incredible artist in his own right. But boy, this performance is pretty spectacular, isn't it?
1: It sure is. Aaron is talking about Mystery Train. Here's the band with Paul Butterfield.
2: Play a little blues. Paul Butterfield.

0: Ooh, it's getting hot in here with Mystery Train from the band and Paul Butterfield. So at the end of the concert, everyone comes out. Bob Dylan, Paul Butterfield, Eric Clapton, Neil Diamond, Dr. John, Ringo Starr, Ronnie Wood, all come out to do Dylan's I Shall Be Released with the band. What a beautiful and appropriate ending for the concert, eh, Tony?
1: It sure is. So let's give this thing a spin. This is From Memphis to Merseyside.
2: We got a couple of we got Ringo and Ronnie Wood are going to help us out on this one too.

0: The band and all of their various guests and friends with I Shall Be Released from The Last Waltz. And Aaron, we're at the end of the show. How fantastic was today, by the way?
1: What a great show, and great to look back on a fantastic concert, great double, a triple live album, great film, fun. And, you know, Tony, I had a blast. I know you did too.
0: Yeah, it was super fun. And you know what? Before we go today, I'm going to give a little teaser about what's coming up next week, because we're doing something really different next week as well. We are going to pay tribute to Jerry Lieber and Mike Stoller, the songwriting team who, among other things, wrote the song Hound Dog for people like Big Mama Thornton, and Elvis Presley covered it. But you know what? A lot of people don't realize a ton of artists covered that song as well. In fact, a whole bunch between Big Mama and Elvis. So you'll learn all about that on next week's show. Going to be a lot of fun, Aaron.
1: It is, because as long as we can play D.W. Washburn by the Monkees, that they wrote for the Monkees, that many say destroyed their career.
0: Oh, let's do it. So you know what? Stick around for that one, folks, next week, and be sure to tune in. Now, Aaron, we always bookend on this show, so how do you want to take it out, my friend?
1: Well, we opened up with a theme from The Last Waltz, so of course the band did the theme from The Last Waltz at the end of the show. So I think we should play the outro, they called it, theme from The Last Waltz. How about that? Good idea?
0: That's a great idea. I'm Tony Stewart here with Aaron Badgley. You've been listening to From Memphis to Merseyside, wherever you are right now and however you're listening. Thank you so much for tuning in. We'll see you next week, folks.

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Welcome to The Freedom Principle, Canada's longest-running community program featuring new releases of the African diaspora in the emerging genre of world jazz. This program is produced in the town of LaSalle, Ontario, at the 42nd parallel, 8 kilometers south of Detroit, Michigan. The Freedom Principle can be heard across Canada from the Salish Sea of British Columbia to the Grand Banks of the Atlantic Ocean, and we are honored to be on this excellent community radio station. Stay tuned for some great new releases.

Oh yeah. We begin this week's show with the guitarist and vocalist Gausu Sobra Koyate and his new release, Sobra Dance, on One World Records. Born into a griot family in Bamako and trained by major Malian musicians, including Jalamadi Tunkara, Koyate brings together Mande musical traditions with blues, rock, and groove-centered ensemble performance. From his new release, we sampled his tune, Sajona. Thanks for joining me on this edition of The Freedom Principle. My name is Tom Fleming, and I'll be your guide as we explore new releases and reissues from across the African diaspora. We'll start the first set with a new release from desert blues group Tamacrest from their new release Asikel on Glitterbeat Records. Recorded live to analog tape in the Netherlands, the album continues the group's exploration of Kel Tamashek identity, exile, resistance, and what Tuareg's term Asuf, the deep feeling of longing central to much Saharan music. Built around layered guitars, hand percussion, bass, and meditative desert blues arrangements, Asikel further establishes Tamacrest as one of the defining contemporary voices of the Sahara. From Tamacrest, Asikel, here is Imanin on The Freedom Principle.

That was Lionel and Stephane Belmondo with Dibadi Asungut from Calypso Diola on Digger's Factory, a previously unreleased collaboration recorded live in Senegal's Casamance region alongside the Kebe Kebe Diola's Orchestra, blending restrained jazz improvisation with Diola percussion, flute textures, and traditional instruments. Before that, we heard Gallia Volt with No Ice, Please from a Burn the House Down on Rough Records. This is the sixth release from the Belgian-born New Orleans-based blues rock powerhouse. Opening the set was Tamacres with Imanin from Asikel on Glitter Beat Records. Our next set moves to Thailand with Kun Narin in their new release, Roman Numeral 3, on Innovative Leisure. Built around the electrified Finn and trance-oriented Molem rhythms of rural Thailand, the group's music emerged from temple fairs, weddings, and village processions in Phetchabun province, combining spiraling melodies, relentless percussion, into hypnotic communal performance. Here is Kun Narin with Siang Ta Noi on the Freedom Principle.

Papa Pence, Ocoponi, Hobine.

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The Freedom Principle is recorded in the town of LaSalle, Ontario, at the 42nd parallel, 8 kilometers south of Detroit, Michigan, on land that is the traditional territory of the Anishinaabeg people of the Three Fires Confederacy of Ojibwe, Potawatomi, and Ottawa. The Freedom Principle can be heard across Canada, from the Salish Sea of British Columbia to the Grand Banks of the Atlantic Ocean. 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

0: trombonist Alton Senkelar there with Bala de Plena from Natural Rhythm on Positone Records, combining Afro-Caribbean rhythmic structures with contemporary jazz ensemble writing and hard bop-influenced improvisation. Prior to that, we heard Ghanaian guitarist Sammy Cropper and his Wire Connections with Papa Kwasi from the group's 1978 self-titled release on Robisco House of Music, blending high-life rhythms, Afro-funk grooves, and sharp electric guitar interplay during one of the most fertile periods of Ghanaian dance music. Opening the set was Kun Narin with Siang Tanoi from 3 on Innovative Leisure, sharing the group's rural Thai folk sound that's an influential cult phenomena in global psychedelic music circles. Our next set moves into a cross-cultural collaboration between Johnny Greenwood, Shai Bentsor, and the Rajasthan Express with their new release, Runja, on World Circuit, combining Qawwali-inspired vocals, layered percussion, brass harmonium, and Greenwood's subtle guitar textures. The project bridges North Indian devotional traditions with contemporary experimental composition and studio production. Here is Johnny Greenwood, Shai Bentsor, and the Rajasthan Express with Iska Majnoon on the Freedom Principle.
1: 1

la ruta.

That was Nidia Gongora with Ayuyando from Pacifico Maravilla Un Arellano Sinfonica on Guerra Musica, a large-scale collaboration with the National Symphony Orchestra of Colombia, blending Afro-Colombian Pacific Coast musical traditions with contemporary orchestral arrangement. Before that, we heard blues guitarist Mighty Joe Young and I Don't Want to Lose You from the compilation Daryl Fletcher Presents Jacqueline and Genna Records on Ace Records, documenting Chicago's independent soul and rhythm and blues scene of the late 1960s and early 70s. Opening the set was Johnny Greenwood, Shai Bensur, and the Rajasthan Express with Ishke Majnoon from Arunja on World Circuit. Our next set moves to Lagos, Nigeria with Olusegun and his new release, The Beginning, on Afroholic Records, blending Yoruba musical traditions, Afrobeat, soul, jazz, and socially conscious storytelling through horn-led contemporary Afrofusion arrangements. Here is Olusegun with Ijo on the Freedom Principle. Ijo tiya.

0: in my grave.
1: The Freedom Principle is recorded in the town of LaSalle, Ontario, at the 42nd parallel, 8 kilometers south of Detroit, Michigan, on land that is the traditional territory of the Anishinaabeg people of the Three Fires Confederacy of Ojibwe, Potawatomi, and Ottawa. The Freedom Principle can be heard across Canada, from the Salish Sea of British Columbia to the Grand Banks of the Atlantic Ocean. 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

That was Emmanuel Wilkins and his quartet with Put 100 on the Blue Chain from Live at the Village Vanguard, Volume 3 on Blue Note Records, continuing Wilkins' ongoing live documentation from the legendary New York Jazz Club with a quartet sound rooted in post-bop, spiritual jazz, and collective improvisation. Before that, we heard La Banda del Pablano with Petrovic on Atchouri from Ferestek on Arable Jazz, blending brass band energy, Balkan rhythmic influences, and Mediterranean street jazz traditions into a communal ensemble sound. Opening the set was Olusegun with Ijo from The Beginning on Afroholic Records, a contemporary Afrofusion release grounded in Yoruba culture, Afrobeat, and socially conscious Nigerian storytelling traditions. Our next set moves deeper into the Afro-Caribbean world with Puerto Rican saxophonist David Sanchez and his new recording Tambo on Rope-A-Dope Records. Inspired by the shared historical and rhythmic connections between La Huiza in Puerto Rico and San Basilio de Palenque in Colombia, the album combines bomba, percussion traditions, and modern Latin jazz into a reflection on memory resistance and Afro-diasporic identity. Here is David Sanchez with El Gran Caribe on the Freedom Principle.

That was the Outer Worlds Jazz Ensemble with the track Celestial Matari from their new release, The Carman Line, on ATA Records, a contemporary spiritual jazz project shaped by the influence of artists such as Yusef Lateef and Alice Coltrane. Opening the set was Puerto Rican saxophonist David Sanchez with El Gran Caribe from Tambo on Rope-A-Dope. Before we close, a reminder that you can find The Freedom Principle on Facebook, where each week I post playlists, album reviews, and videos connected to the music featured on this program. The full archive of broadcasts is also available on Mixcloud. We'll close this program with one of the landmark recordings of the early Impulse era from John Coltrane. Originally recorded in 1961, Africa Brass expanded the classic Coltrane Quartet with large

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1: 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I'm Mahalia. Stay tuned with me for the hour to hear some fresh francophone tracks from Quebec, France, and all over the world.

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Welcome back to another episode of BA Do. I'm Mahalia and I am your DJ for the hour, spinning some fresh francophone tracks from mostly Quebec and France today. I don't think I have anything from the around the world part today. I do try to bring in artists from Switzerland, Belgium, francophone Africa, etc., but I can't always find songs. So this week, lots of great songs out of France and Quebec. Like, for example, what you just heard, Sous-sol by Les Cowboys Fringants, and that is a single, but it was later put on the album Les Nuits de Repentigny, which was released mid-March 2021, and that is a really fun album from Les Cowboys Fringants, kind of going back to some of their roots in like comedy, humoristic music, and that's following up from their 2019 album Les Antipodes with the amazing hit L'Amérique Pleure. I love that song. It's so good. I think I've played it on BA Do before, but I'll have to bring it back sometime. Today, I have lots of relatively new releases. I think everything's from 2021 or late 2020. So it's been a hot minute since I've recorded a new show for BA Do. I've just been busy with work and school, like everyone, I guess, but sometimes it can be hard to find the time. But I love doing BA Do, so I was like, let's go, let's do a show. Got so much new content, let's make it happen. So here I am with lots of great new stuff. So up next, you're gonna hear out of France, the Pirouettes with a new song called Tu Parles Trop, You Talk Too Much, off their February 2021 album Équilibre. After that, you're going to hear Un Jour ou L'Autre by the artist Junior, and that's off her 2020 re-release of the album Un, Deux, Trois, called Un, Deux, Trois Bonus, and this is one of the bonus or bonus tracks off of that album, so really good stuff. I hope you enjoy. Keep it locked, 88.3 FM on the dial, ckxu.com. 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Let's get right into it. Here's Tu Parles Trop by the Pirouettes on BA Do, CKXU 88.3 FM.

That was Un jour ou l'autre by Junior off her 2020 release Un, deux, trois, bonus. Before that, you heard Tu parles trop by the Pirouettes off their February 2021 album Équilibre, which is really good. There's a lot of awesome tracks on there. Highly suggest you go check it out if you liked the song Tu parles trop. So, Junior and the Pirouettes, I've played them so much on BADU. I love them so much. They're both great bands. My favorite song by Junior is probably À la plage. I would say that's probably one of her most popular songs too. It's super catchy. And by the Pirouettes, I really like the song Robocop. That's one of their older tracks. And I think I've played both of those songs on here, but those are a couple suggestions to check out if you want to hear more from the Pirouettes and Junior. I'm Mahalia. 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And coming up next on BADU, you're going to hear from Pomme out of France, the song Comme tu dis. And then we're going to go back to Canada and hear from Ariane Moffat. She has a brand new album, and off that album, we're going to hear the track Espoir. So let's go right into that. 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Here is Comme tu dis by Pomme.

0: Welcome back to BA Do on CKXU 88.3 FM, CKXU 83 FM. The lovely track you just heard was Espoir by Ariane Moffat, and that's off her March 2021 album, Incarna. I also highly recommend you check out that album because it is very good. A lot of really amazing French albums have come out in 2021. So if you're just getting into French music, you are in luck because a lot of great artists have put out some new content. I think that might be true of musicians in general because 2020 was a very long, isolated year. I think we're kind of seeing musicians come out with some projects here in 2021. So that's very cool. Before that, you heard Comme Tu Dis by Pomme, and that's off a 2020 re-release of her album Les Failles Cachées, but this one is the Halloween version, so it has a few extra tracks, and this track was one of the bonus tracks added to this album. I just wanted to mention as well that if you don't catch the name of any of the tracks that I mention, or you come in late and you want to see what I was playing earlier, I do post all of my playlists on Spotify, and my username there is Tilda Mahalia Tilda, so the symbol tilde, which is like the squiggly thing over the N in Spanish. So that symbol, then MAHALIAH, and another tilde. And you can find all of my episodes of BA Do there. I have over 49 of them because I've done some special shows for past fun drives and some timeless episodes and so on. So if you want to discover more French music or just catch the name of a track that you missed, feel free to go check out my playlists on Spotify. So next up on BA Do, I have Le Premier Bonheur du Jour, and that's by Thomas Dutronc, featuring Clara Luciani, another BA Do favorite. And after that, you're going to hear from Peter out of Quebec, the song Conversation off his 2020 album Super Comédie. So be sure to stay tuned to CKXU 88.3 FM for my show and all the great shows coming up. Saturday is an awesome day on CKXU. There's so many good shows. I mean, every day is a good day on CKXU because all the DJs are so good and they pick such amazing songs. But Saturday, of course, I'm a little biased because my show's on Saturday, but I think there are some really great, some really great shows, including my parents' show Yes By, which is on right after this. So I'm going to play a promo for their show. It's all about contemporary Newfoundland music. It's very good. I really enjoy listening to it, and I hope you do too. So I'm going to play a promo for their show, and then we're going to go into Le Premier Bonheur du Jour, followed by Conversation. I'm Mahalia. 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All right, let's get into it.
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0: KXU 88.3 FM. That was Conversation by Peter Peter off his 2020 album Super Comédie. Peter Peter is one of the first, probably one of the first Francophone artists that I discovered way back in 2018 when I started BADU, my radio show. I knew a few Francophone artists before that, but I really had to start doing a lot of research in 2018 to kind of discover more artists. I had gone to Quebec in 2017 and I discovered a lot of artists there, but you know, when you have 10 to 15 songs per show, you do need to have a wide variety. So Peter Peter, really near and dear to my heart. His first album is like a blue background with him and like this gray cat on him, which is just, I thought it was really cool. And that album I love. The name is escaping me right now, but this new album, Super Comédie, is really good as well. I keep saying that, like, all these albums are so good, but they really are. So definitely check them out if you liked what you heard. Before that was Le Premier Bonheur du Jour, and that was by Thomas Dutronc and featuring Clara Luciani. So Thomas Dutronc, I've never actually played him on BADU before, but he's actually the son of Françoise Hardy, who is an iconic French chanson singer. Le Premier Bonheur du Jour, original version, is by her. So this is a cover by Thomas Dutronc and Clara Luciani, and that's off the 2020 album called Frenchie. So yeah, Françoise Hardy, iconic, we love her. I've played her on BADU before. She's known for Tous les garçons et les filles, Le Premier Bonheur du Jour, and of course, C'est le temps de l'amour, one of my all-time favorite French songs. So now I just have something a little bit funny, because a few episodes ago I've been playing some kind of rebroadcasts in between now and then, but the most recent new show that I made, I said, oh, I'm gonna start featuring an interesting fact or something about the French language, because I do speak French. I went to school, I was in French immersion, and I did a degree at the U of L in French and Spanish, so I love French. I'm currently working with French immersion students in a school, so yeah, I'm super into French. I love it. It's a very cool language, lots of fun stuff going on. But there's also some funny things about French, like in my last show I talked about the counting system, which is really, really quite tricky, honestly, if you're learning French. So today I'm going to talk a little bit about homophones in French. I'm sure some of you have seen the TikToks where people will go to Google Translate and write, you know, an English word, and then they translate it into French, and it has the same pronunciation in French, but it has different spelling, like the vel kind of thing. If you know, you know, like, you'll know what I'm talking about. But I'm going to play one for you now. It's really funny. This one is with sans. So there's many different spellings and meanings of the word sans. So a homophone, I think, is like words that are said the same or like pronounced the same but have different meanings and usually spellings. I think there's a different word for them if they have the same spelling and different meanings, but you know, we're gonna stick to homophones for now. So I'm gonna cue that up and then I will come back and tell you about the next set of songs that we're going to hear on BADU. Okay, so let's listen to this little homophone video.
1: Blood. Sang. Without. Sang. Hundred. Sang. 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Sang. Without 100 smells of blood. Sang, sang, sang, sang.
0: So those are definitely a little bit better if you can see the video, but yeah, it was like without 100 smells of blood, sans, sans, sans, sans. So without is S-A-N-S, sans, 100 is sans, C-E-N-T, smells is S-E-N-S, sans, and then blood is S-A-N-G, sans. So I think that those homophone things just really exemplify like kind of the difficulty sometimes of spelling and pronouncing French, because like the word S-A-N-G, you would not expect that to be pronounced sans. Like, you don't hear the G at all. There's like nasalized vowels going on. So all kinds of fun stuff in French. I love it. I think it's probably a little bit tricky to learn all those different spellings, but we have them in English too. So homophones are tricky, you know, that's not new. So let's go into the next set here on BADU. I have a track called Indélébile from, I'm going to have to look up how to say her name. I think it's Isult, but I'm going to look it up and make sure to pronounce it correctly when I come back. And after that, you're going to hear Les Gens Sont Cool by an electropop favorite, Alice et Moi. So stay tuned, 88.3 FM on the dial, wherever you're listening to it, in your car, at home, at work, or ckxu.com. 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So let's get into it. Here's Indélébile right here on BADU on CKXU 88.3 FM.

That was Les Gens Sont Cool by Alice et Moi, and that's a single from 2020. Before that, you heard Indélébile by Iseult. I looked it up and it's Iseult, which is actually such a pretty name. It's spelled Y-S-E-U-L-T, so that's really cool. I've never heard that name before. And that's off her 2020 album Brut. So Iseult Angunet. She is 26 and she's from France, and she actually became well known because of the French TV show Nouvelle Star. So that's kind of like an American Idol. What are some other ones like that? The Voice, those kind of things. So she was, I think she was a runner up in a recent season of that show. And now she's making music, and I think she has an amazing voice. Like, I love that song. I definitely want to check out more from Iseult. She is very good. And then Alice et Moi, of course, a staple. Alice et Moi became well known in 2017 for her EP Film Moi. I think Film Moi, the track, is probably her most popular song to date, but she's been steadily releasing singles over the course of 2020, so I'm wondering if maybe she will come out with an album soon. I would be very excited to hear that. Coming up next on BA Do, what do we have? We have some Anatole and Lou Adrian Cassidy. So Lou Adrian Cassidy is another artist that I really like. Anatole, on the other hand, I've never really heard of him, and I couldn't find very much on him. So all I can tell you is that his song that's coming up is very good. It's called Mais Ce Soir. And then after that track, you're going to hear Rosé, and that's by Qualité Motel featuring Mike Clay, and these are both tracks from 2020. Make sure to stay tuned to BA Do. Well, what's left of BA Do, be sure to stay tuned, and for what's coming up on CKXU, I'm Mahalia, your DJ for the hour, spinning Francophone tracks because I love listening to French music and I want to share it with the listeners of Southern Alberta and wherever else people might be listening. So let's get into the next set. Here is Mais Ce Soir by Anatole and Lou Adrian Cassidy, followed by Rosé by Qualité Motel, featuring Mike Clay, right here on Southern Alberta's True Alternative, CKXU.

That was a snappy little set here on BA Do. You just heard Rosé by Qualité Motel and Mike Clay, and that's off their 2020 album C'est la quantité qui compte. Before that, you heard Mais ce soir by Anatole featuring Lou Adrian Cassidy, and that's a single released in 2020. Like I said, Anatole, couldn't find a lot about him. Lou Adrian Cassidy, of course, I've played before on here. I believe they're both from Montreal. I really liked the harmonies in that song. That's what made me choose it. I just thought their voices worked really well together. And then Rosé by Qualité Motel and Mike Clay. Qualité Motel is a five-member electronic group from Montreal, and I really get Clay and Friends, Fouki vibes from them, so I wonder if they might have a couple members in common, because I know sometimes people in groups will kind of dabble in other music groups. Bands, they're also called bands in English. Yeah, sometimes when I'm thinking about my French music, I start bringing French into English and then I'm saying things that aren't quite right in English. But that's just the reality of speaking different languages, which is fun and cool. We're getting a little bit low on time here on BA Do, and I have some really good songs that I want to be able to feature here. So I'm just gonna go right into the next set. I have 6 heures d'avion nous séparent by Pierre Lapointe featuring Mika, and that's off his 2020 album Chanson Hivernale. And then I'm really excited about this one. I have Hochez la Girl, and that's by Calamine, which they're a feminist rap collective from the Hochelaga neighborhood in Montreal, and that's off their 2020 album Bulletproof. And just a language warning for the song Hochelaga Girl, there is some language that might be inappropriate for some listeners in that, so listener discretion is advised, but the language is in French, so you may or may not notice it. Hope you enjoy though. And then if there's time, you're going to hear from Louane, the song Poésie indécise off her February 2021 album Joie de vivre. So that is a fairly new release from Luan. So yes, let's get into these three songs. I hope there's time to hear the majority of all of them. Thank you so much for joining me here on BA Do, and be sure to stay tuned to all the shows coming up next on BA Do. You know, flip BA Do on in your car or wherever you listen to your radio at random times of the day. You're sure to discover something new and unique, hand curated by Lethbridge DJs. So let's get into it. Here's 6 heures d'avion nous séparent by Pierre Lapointe and Mika. Thanks again for listening. Have a wonderful Saturday and goodbye.

0: Hello and welcome to HandyLink. I'm your host, Cam Wells. In this segment of our show, Natalie Lacoste-Hoffman and Alan Weatherall will be telling us a little bit about CCHA. So if you could introduce yourselves and tell me a little bit about the Alliance, that'd be great.
1: My name is Natalie Lacoste-Hoffman. I am a volunteer board member on the CCHA board. Canadian Congenital Heart Alliance is completely made of volunteers. The board members are all volunteers, and we have been an alliance since 2004. I live with congenital heart disease myself, and that's my introduction for now, I guess.
2: Hi, I'm Alan Weatherall. I'm the executive director of the CCHA. And I've been with the organization for about 7 or 8 years now, and I only work part-time, like just a few hours a week, just to keep some of the background things going and try to do the administrative work behind the scenes. And I do not have congenital heart disease, but it's been an eye-opener for me over the years just to see and meet people that do live with CHD, and it's quite a challenge for many people, but fortunately, there's all sorts of medical advances too that we can chat about.
0: So, for those who might not be as familiar, how does CHD typically affect a person?
1: CHD is from birth. You are born with your congenital heart defect, and for many people, there are surgeries that CHD is a lifelong disease. It starts at birth, and for many, we will go through a variety of surgeries and other trying to find my words and it's not working. We will find CHD is a lifelong disease. It starts at birth. And most people will have to go through different surgeries and other types of medical, what's the word I'm looking for, Alan?
2: Interventions.
1: That's the word I'm looking for.
2: Right. That would be the word.
1: All right. CHD affects a person right from birth throughout the lifespan. Most CHD people will have to have many surgeries and other procedures throughout their lifespan. It is not a curable disease. It is something that you can live with, but it is never cured. For many, we can go on to lead productive, full lives, but it tends to be interrupted with medical surgeries, interventions, etc., throughout our lifespan. It's important that we are followed by medical, specialized medical teams throughout our lives. For many in childhood, it means that you might not be able to play with your friends in the same way as other people, that you might not be able to chase them around, that tag might not be your friend, that type of thing. But you can lead a perfectly normal life otherwise.
0: So,
2: yeah, I guess the good news of all of it is the fact that many decades ago, many of the congenital heart disease symptoms, if that's the right word to use, were untreatable, not even with surgery. But through medical advances, including things like heart bypass, where they can actually go in, of course, and stop the heart and do some medically required procedure and then start the heart up again. And I've told this story many times to other people, but we met a three-month-old boy up in London that had, only when he was hours old, had a procedure done to it's called the transposition of the great arteries, and the arteries leading in and out of your heart were reversed. So they went in, stopped the heart, reversed the arteries, and started the heart again, and that little boy was surviving. It was amazing to see that, but there's hundreds and thousands of other stories similar to that.
0: So
1: In the 1960s, only about 20% lived to adulthood. Now it's closer to 90 to 95% that live to adulthood and live rich lives till quite old.
0: So, how does the Alliance reach out to those who could potentially benefit from having a greater awareness and greater understanding of CHD?
1: We, each February, through CHD Awareness Month, we hold our Lit Red campaign, where we have monuments throughout Canada lit in red for CHD. And we also have various provinces have proclamations that recognizing CHD as an important thing to be aware of and to continue to bring to the front.
2: As you can appreciate, a national organization like ours, it's coast to coast, so it's tough to meet and get in touch with people across Canada. But social media over the last few years has taken a big step forward to allow us to meet and greet so many more people. But it is an awareness thing. A lot of people are certainly unaware of what congenital heart disease even is. And sometimes you get people confused, you know, the fact that, oh, I have an uncle that has that. No, no, that's congestive heart failure. It's quite a difference. Congestive is acquired, congenital is born with. So, but there's also about roughly 257,000, there's the exact numbers unknown, but roughly 257,000 Canadians that were born with some form of CHD. And there's over 40 different congenital heart issues that people can be born with. And each year, approximately 4,000 babies arrive in Canada with some form of CHD. And identifying those issues has become much more prevalent now, too, that the doctors can look for things, and there's more things that can be seen and discovered even before, still in vitro with ultrasounds. And so many times a baby arrives and they already know there's a heart issue. So the treatments are just vast increases to things that people can be helped with now, well before they're even born.
0: So
1: it's important to note, too, that out of those 260,000 or so people born with congenital, about two-thirds of those currently are adults. And it's important to note that often the care needed for adults is lacking in different parts of Canada. And so being making people aware of this is very important.
2: So, one of the things we've discovered, too, over the last several years is the fact that many people, you know, born with CHD, their parents take them to the doctor regularly, and then they turn 18, so they're considered adults, so they have to look after their own care, and many don't. So they go through their 20s and 30s and with having seen no doctor, and all of a sudden in their 40s or 50s, they have an issue. Well, it's tough to find a doctor to begin with, of course, it's even tougher to find a doctor who has experience in adult congenital heart issues. So that's a big thing that we're trying to push as much as possible to encourage people to go and see a doctor to make sure that they are looked after as they mature even more so.
0: Like to thank you both for taking the time out to do this, but if you can stay on the line for a sec, that'd be great. In this segment of our show, Rachel Olson will be giving us an update on the Brain Injury Association of Windsor-Essex. So what can you tell me about the latest work of the Brain Injury Association?
3: Well, our most recent event was dueling pianos at the Scholars Club. That went really well. And what we have coming up is our classic car show. We're putting it on with Yesterday and Today's Shiny Toys, so it'll be about 300 or 400 classic and new cars. That's at Colasanti's on May 17th. And then we have our conference coming up on June 5th at the WFCU Center. It's on intimate partner violence and traumatic brain injury.
0: So what was the inspiration behind the upcoming conference?
3: Well, it's not been declared an epidemic in Ontario, but I believe it has in Windsor, intimate partner violence, and it's something that's often overlooked in terms of brain injury. there are so many things to address when someone leaves an abusive situation that often brain injury gets overlooked and it goes undiagnosed and untreated.
0: So would that be focusing more along the lines of mental health or physical damage?
3: We'll be focusing on the mental health effects on women and children.
0: So how are you reaching out to the affected community to let them know that this could be something that would be good for them?
3: We are reaching out to anyone and everyone in the community, mostly healthcare professionals, legal educators, and we do that through email blasts, and we also have been doing cold calls, just going to different establishments and letting them know about this event.
0: So take me through a little bit of Dueling Pianos. I'd love to hear the details of that.
3: Yeah, so that's an annual event we've been doing for years. We did it at the Yacht Club for a long time, but we recently transitioned over to the Scottish Club. We wanted a sort of more casual vibe. And so it's two pianists who play songs by request, by donation, and that's how we make the money off of it, is through ticket sales and through donations to the pianists. It's a really, really fun night. It's really exciting and fun, and just, you know, dancing and singing, and people have a great time.
0: So, for those who might not be as familiar with some of the programs and services of the association, could you tell me about some of the standing work you do?
3: Sure, yeah. So, we mostly do, support groups and social services, like social groups. So, we have our Survivor Social once a month, where we either do an outing or we have an activity or a game. We have two art classes. We have a music class. We have support groups like You Are Not Alone, and then we have our coffee chats that we do twice a week, which is just an open chat. People join online and can talk about whatever they like, and we find that those programs are really, really popular ones that people can just get together and talk. We find those are really beneficial for our clients, and we also offer social work services, so needing any help with housing or applications, forms, navigating systems, we have a social worker who helps our clients with that.
0: So I'd imagine that the coffee chats you mentioned and just the sense of community has a great benefit, in so much as having a brain injury, I know from experience, can be an isolating thing. People might start to think, I'm the only one and there's no hope in the world.
3: Isolating is the word that we use all the time. It's a very isolating injury to have because it is invisible, partly is the problem. You often cannot tell that somebody has a brain injury. And so when the behaviors are different or the challenges are not what other people in their lives are experiencing, it can create a real distance between themselves, their friends, and their family. And people sort of drift away, not knowing how to support or wanting to support. And so having a community through coffee chat or You Are Not Alone or even our social groups can be life-changing for somebody to find that sense of connection again and to not feel so isolated and alone.
0: So, in your time with the association, is there any success moment or story that stands out for you you'd like to share?
3: The growth of our groups is a success for us. The more people we reach coming to our groups means a lot. It means more connection for everyone, more support for everyone. Something big that we did that was significant in terms of awareness was our Unmasking Brain Injury art project, which we did in 2018. We got like these plain white masks that our clients each painted with what they felt represented their brain injury, their symptoms, and the differences in their lives now. And that was shown across the city. It was at the art gallery. And we recently showed it again at our recent client art exhibit, Palette of Expressions. And people are very, very moved by this display because you see how different everyone's story is in terms of how they sustain their injury and how it impacts them now. And you get a real close, nuanced look at the ways it impacts people because brain injury impacts everyone differently. And so that mask project was significant in terms of raising awareness about that. Really just the growth of our programs we find to be the success of what we're doing.
0: So do you have any advice for folks out there who might be feeling that sense of isolation we discussed and just might be dealing with a fresh brain injury and wondering, is there still hope for me?
3: I would say, yes, there is. And please contact us because you wouldn't believe how much it can help just to connect with people who understand you. who understand what you're going through and who can validate you and say, yes, I've been there. Yes, I experienced that too. And you're not alone. I can't stress that enough, like how much people feel alone in this. And that's why we're here. The big part of why we're here is to help people feel less alone and to give them the services and support that they need. I would really encourage anyone experiencing this to reach out to us, to get involved, give us and yourself that chance to connect with others and to move forward in this journey. They say the first 2 years are when you experience the most healing from your brain injury. However, you can experience more after that, certainly with support and guidance from those who have been there. So I would say please reach out.
0: Like to thank you for taking the time out to do this, but if you can stay on the line for a sec, that'd be great.
3: Sure.
0: Thanks.
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0: Welcome back to HandyLink. I'm your host, Cam Wells. Earlier in our show, Alan Weatherall and Natalie Lacoste-Hoffman told us a little bit about CCHA. Rachel Olson gave us an update on BIAWE. In this segment of our show, Winton Merchant will be sharing a little bit of his disability story. So what can you tell me about your disability story?
6: Well, that's a good question. Are you talking as a parent, or are you talking about our encounters at church or school? Do you want me to start with my son when he was diagnosed, or where do you want me to start?
0: Your son's story would be the ideal.
6: All right, then. So we waited a long time for our first child, and he finally came along. Waited a long time for our second child, Luke. And Luke, bright child, typical little baby. Everything's going well, but we noticed that he never progressed past crawling, and sooner or later things started to become obvious. Took him to the doctors. I can't thank the medical society enough, although they've dropped the ball many times. They certainly hit the bullseye here, and they rolled out the red carpet, and just one day after another, we want you to come and see this specialist. We have somebody from Germany in Toronto. Can you come down to Toronto tomorrow? And on it went, but at about the age of 14 months, Luke was diagnosed with spinal muscular atrophy. So you have two sets of nerves. You have your senses, things that are hot, cold, smooth, all those wonderful senses that God has given us. But you also have your motor neurons, and your brain sends a signal down those nerves to tell your legs to move. And those nerves aren't working properly. In fact, they're shutting down. So Luke never did walk, and as time goes on, he gets frailer and frailer. Brilliant mind, but just the body's not cooperating.
0: So, as a parent, how did you keep yourself strong in those dark days, those hard times of going to see specialists and asking the question of what's next?
6: Wow, that's a good question. I'd like to start by thanking my parents who raised me to understand that God doesn't promise us a soft path. We always knew there were these potentials. You don't send children back. You take them the way you get them. Certainly it was unforeseen. It wasn't expected. We always assume things are going to go well. When Luke was diagnosed, that definitely caught us off guard. And, so a number of things. We were coming back from London. They said, come up to London. We have diagnosis. And we thought, this is great. We're going to get on some treatment. And they told us, there's nothing you can do. Go home and enjoy the life you have. It was a very quiet trip on the way home. I didn't know what to say to my wife. And finally, I turned to her and I said, let's pray that this doesn't overwhelm us. There's some people that never recover. They spend the rest of their life crying in their beer, and we didn't want that for my family. And then I also said the dark clouds or the dark storms aren't here yet, so let's not get caught up in things that haven't taken place yet. And God graciously answered those prayers, and we came home, and we had wonderful people who loved us, and we had people who really didn't know how to react, and to be honest, they dropped off our radar. They just ignored us. So I'm sure you've heard it all. Does that answer your questions?
0: Absolutely. And, do you have any advice for folks out there who might be starting a diagnosis journey and asking the same questions you did?
6: Well, yes. Now, Kim, you know better than anybody. Everybody's story is different and it's unique. But I think something that would be universal is keep good notes. And I mean really good notes. So a little example. When Luke went to school, we'd sit down with a meeting of 14 people to introduce Luke into school. And everybody had a different function and everybody had a different phone name or a phone number. And, you know, I wasn't expecting all this. And the next thing you know, well, who were we talking to? So I would suggest getting a book and dividing it to people who are there, so your support staff for school or for medical things, and make notes. You can't keep track of everything, but if you can keep track of preliminary things and contact names, they are the experts, they are the higher authorities, so you can reach out right to the person who might have your answers. That would be one thing. If I had to do it over again, I would make sure I had good notes.
0: So, in the time since Luke's diagnosis, has there been any success that he's achieved that you've noticed that you want to share? Maybe a success story?
6: That question I didn't see coming. To be honest, permission to speak freely?
0: Absolutely.
6: Okay, thank you. Our family isn't orientated towards big successes. We like the daily journey. Those are the things that matter to us and count to us. We've had some wonderful things take place, and Luke has done a number of things. He's articulate, and he's been able to compose things and you know, get a little award here and a little award there. But overall, Luke just maintains a good attitude, and he copes with things well. So that would be the big success. Anybody can run a sprint, you know. Anybody can run for a minute. But to do a, I'm looking for the right word, a marathon and a daily carry on, that would be the biggest accomplishment that I can think of.
0: Like, thank you for taking time out to do this, but if you can stay on the line for a sec, that'd be great.
6: Certainly, yes.
0: Friends, I'm always amazed at just how much a family's heart can grow when they have someone with a disability in their ranks. The truth is, you don't look at the world the same way. You start to realize disability is not a singular concept, and that once your eyes are opened, you come to perceive so many beautiful shades of existence, and so many potentials, so many adaptations that might never have occurred to you before. But the truth is, someone with a disability knows what they need, and they know the most practical way of getting there oftentimes. It might be a little trial and error, it might be a little adaptation for the family, but if you're doing it out of love for those around you, there's no more rewarding thing in this world than to lift someone up, to make them feel validated, recognized, and understood. Disability is also a fusion of what you are and what you have the potential to become. It all depends upon the support systems around you and your own drive, of course. If people tell you all your life what you can't do, how long before that's set in stone? But if people tell you there's a way to do this, we're going to look into it and actually deliver on those promises, maybe progress can be made. Being told that you are a worthwhile member of the community, no matter how you move, see, hear, or think, That can be an incredibly validating experience. There's nothing more rewarding than seeing somebody do the thing that we once branded impossible. Things are only impossible until they're not. I know it's a little cliche. Once someone has proven this can be done, how can we say it can't? For parents, I often find that it's a learning curve, going from what they expected their child would be, seeking a different road, letting them explore their own potential, seeing if they can still get to their dreams. Maybe it's a different way. Maybe it's a process of working with others. But there is always a way to adapt in this world. That's what disability life is. And it's no one's place to put that glass ceiling on another. It's no one's place to say, this is my pronouncement of what you will be. This is all you will ever amount to. For someone with an acquired disability, it's a very different thing than for someone who was born with it. For someone who was born with a disability, I find that, honestly, they just see the world as it is. This is what comes naturally. Someone with an acquired disability, they may see the world as it once was, see themselves somehow as less functional. I implore you, my friends, never see it that way. Someone with an acquired disability simply has to learn new ways of getting things done. They are capable of achieving all their dreams. They are still capable of living a full, rich life, no matter the condition. There is always a way. But others around us must recognize this as well. Must work together to build and to create those potentials. Truly, it's a matter of having the right abilities, the right mindset, the right supports, and the right moments. Put all that together, progress can be made, better communities built. But really, so many of us come to an understanding of disability life when it affects us personally. But I maintain, it affects us all personally. Disability has struck in every family, and even if that weren't the case, is it not a matter of preparing for our own futures? Recognizing that someday we all might be dealing with disability life. And more than that, showing a genuine love and respect for those in our community. To give them the full opportunities to experience the richness of what this world has to offer. Just because a person might move differently, see differently, hear differently, think differently, this should never be a reason to tell them they are any less than any other in society. Should never be a reason to exclude. If you go looking for reasons to exclude, you will find them. But conversely, if you go looking for reasons to include, you'll find those too. This has been HandyLink. I'm your host, Cam Wells, reminding you we're all equal. So get on out there and have yourselves a good one. Something tells me you've earned it, folks. We'll see you next week.
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9: Hello and welcome to the Global Village. I'm Chris Heim.

Next, I'm in the Global Village. We'll wander around Europe for a while, exploring some of these sounds from contemporary groups who are shaping music there. And we'll get things underway with one of our favorite spots for music, and that's Italy. Music from the group Rodicanto, as we begin this visit to the Global Village.

0: spending time this time here in the Global Village, wandering around Europe, and while we are doing that, exploring some of the contemporary artists who actually often draw on traditional musics and often also draw on influences from other parts of the world as well. We heard there at the end some music from Fabrizio Pipoli, who actually was a former member of the group Radicanto that we started with. Marcia, the name of an album that he did, one of several solo releases that he's done. Kifty, the piece, an album that draws on music of Italy and of the Mediterranean and some interesting stuff that he put together on that release. We did start with Radicanto from their Alla Radice del Canto album. How Many Stars in the Sky with the Moon is the song that we heard from them. Followed that with music from Mauro Durante, also from Italy, along with Justin Adams, who has worked with some interesting folks, including Tanarawen and Robert Plant and Brian Eno and also Giulio Camara, and drawing on a lot of different influences, especially African influences in his work as well. From their album Still Moving, we heard the title track. And then we heard Bube Dame König from Germany, kind of a German Fairport Convention, sort of a folk rockish kind of group, and some neat stuff that they do. From their album From the Source to the Sea, we heard Heimkehr or Homecoming, and then again Fabrizio Pipoli at the end with Kifty. Now, coming your way here in the Global Village, I'm Chris Heim. We take a little break, and when we return, we will hear the mother-daughter Sami duo Soulju, an album that they did called Powder Snow, and it is, I guess, one of a couple hundred Sami terms for snow. An intriguing album that those two did, and we'll hear a piece from it called Solar Daughter when we return in just a minute here to the Global Village.
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2: Hi, this is David Suzuki. I'm a proud third-generation Canadian of Japanese ancestry. 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

0: spending some time, this time in the Global Village in Europe. And there we paid a visit to London with the London Symphony Orchestra and a very special guest, the master chora player from Mali, Tumani Jabate. Moon Cairo was the piece that we heard from them. We also heard some music from chora player Ablaye Sissoko from Senegal, along with French accordionist Cyril Broto. They did an album together called Instant, and from that we heard Sinula. And we started with the Sami mother and daughter team of Soulju from their Powder Snow album with Solar Daughter. Coming your way here in the Global Village, I'm Chris Heim, and we will actually stay in London, although we draw on many different places for the piece that we're about to hear. Ignacio Luzardi Monteverde, whose family roots includes both Argentina and Italy, but he is based in London, and he is mostly inspired by Spanish flamenco. And we'll actually hear him doing a tango classic, but with a flamenco flair, Por Una Cabeza, the tune from his album Flamenco, Pasado y Presente, when we return in just a minute here to the Global Village.
1: In my heart, I'm standing for Canada. Hi, this is Rick Hansen. 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You know, it's amazing what we can do if we do it together, including protecting Canadian jobs and supporting Canadian businesses. 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

some flamenco by way of Germany, courtesy of violinist Gerd Putzcheff from his album Los Vientos Duende Now. And we heard Paradon from that release. We started with some flamenco by way of an artist with roots in Argentina and Italy, but based in London, Ignacio Luzarde Monteverde. And as we mentioned, tango classic, but done flamenco style, Por Una Cabeza from his album Flamenco, Pasado y Presente. And in the middle of all of that, a piece actually from Argentina, music from Amalgam of Folk, an album they did to mark the 500th anniversary of the first circumnavigation of the world by Magellan. And the album makes stops at some of the various places that Magellan landed, including what is now Argentina. And this is quite the project. Some 200 hours of recording, a couple of months of post-production, over 70 musical instruments from all over the world, and those various stops that Magellan made that they drew on to create this piece. Quite a project. Circumterra from Amalgam of Folk, and we heard Zamba de mi Esperanza from that release. And again, Gerd Putzcheff at the end, and wrapping things up for our little visit to Europe for some of the contemporary artists on the scene, drawing on music not only from Europe, but many other parts of the world in their work as well. The full list of all of our selections for this and all of our shows, information about upcoming shows, world music news, videos, lots of stuff you will find on our Facebook page. 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Global Village, a production of KMUW, Wichita Public Radio. I'm Chris Heim. Thanks for being with us here in the Global Village. One last one here from a group from Sweden, a 10-piece band. They also draw on a lot of different instruments and influences in their music, and we'll hear some music from the third album that this group has done. Spoketi Koket is the name of the group, and this the title track of their album, Kurbits and Flames, as we go out in a blaze of glory this time here in the Global Village.

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1: The reasons for the fund, I think, remain as important as they were before, but we are not moving forward with the fund.
2: Not moving forward ever.
1: Correct.
0: After facing bipartisan outcry, the Trump administration has dropped plans to create a $1.8 billion slush fund to compensate January 6 rioters as part of a settlement of Trump's unprecedented lawsuit against his own IRS. But Acting Attorney General Todd Blanche, Trump's former personal lawyer, says the deal is still in effect to forever block the IRS from investigating Trump, his family, and their businesses. 35 former judges have asked the court to probe the Trump settlement. We'll speak to one of them and to former Attorney General of New Jersey. Then calls are growing for the U.S. attorney in Chicago to resign over his mishandling of the prosecution of the Broadview Six, immigrant rights protesters outside the Broadview ICE jail in Chicago. Charges were dismissed after the case collapsed in court due to widespread prosecutorial misconduct. We'll speak with the lawyer for one of those arrested.
3: We have the indictment dismissed in our case. We are seeking the full accountability from the Department of Justice for this failed political prosecution. We want the American public to see what our Department of Justice has been doing in secret behind the closed grand jury room doors.
0: We'll also speak to two of the Broadview Six. All that and more coming up. Welcome to Democracy Now!, democracynow.org, The War and Peace Report. I'm Amy Goodman. Iran's Revolutionary Guard fired a barrage of missiles and drones at Kuwait and Bahrain, striking a terminal at Kuwait's international airport, killing one person and wounding at least 60 others. The attacks came after the U.S. carried out strikes on Iran's Keshem Island. In an interview with the New York Post, President Trump said the Strait of Hormuz, quote, could be closed through Labor Day. Meanwhile, Secretary of State Marco Rubio told Congress Tuesday that Washington will not lift sanctions on Tehran in exchange for reopening the Strait of Hormuz, and insisted any sanctions relief is contingent on Iran surrendering its enriched uranium. Iran's chief negotiator also warned if Israel's assault on Lebanon continues, Iran will not only walk away from negotiations with Washington, but will move into direct military confrontation with Israel. It comes as the Treasury Department announced a new round of sanctions targeting four Iranian cryptocurrency exchanges. Israel killed at least eight people in southern Lebanon Tuesday, including two children and their father. The strikes hit multiple villages in Tyre. Israeli bombs hit buildings next to Jebel Amel Hospital, killing four, wounding 127, including hospital staff. This is a Lebanese mother whose newborn son was in an incubator in the hospital.
4: My son is here in an incubator. He was born 13 days ago, and he's been here in the incubator for 9 days. I came here, breastfed him, and went to Burj El Shmali. My husband and I heard about the strike and rushed here. The whole hospital was damaged. I ran straight here to see my son, and thank God I found him okay.
0: In Gaza, Israeli forces killed at least four Palestinians in separate strikes across the besieged strip Tuesday. An airstrike on a vehicle east of Deir al-Balah killed one person, wounding four others. This is an eyewitness.
5: This person is a civilian. He has nothing to do with anyone. He went out to fill up some gas. When I ran in the direction of the car to see if there was anyone injured so we could rescue them, I personally picked up pieces of his skull, pieces of his head, and pieces of his flesh from the ground. A message to the world: if you stay silent like this, we will not remain.
0: Since last October's U.S.-brokered so-called ceasefire, Israel's killed some 930 Palestinians in Gaza. President Trump has named MAGA loyalist Bill Pulte as acting director of national intelligence, replacing Tulsi Gabbard, who announced a resignation in May. Pulte has no known background in intelligence. He'd been serving as director of the Federal Housing Finance Agency, where he used his position to join Trump's campaign of retribution against his political enemies by making criminal referrals over claims of mortgage fraud. Among those targeted were California Senator Adam Schiff, New York Attorney General Letitia James, and Federal Reserve officials Jerome Powell and Lisa Cook. The Pentagon's hired a convicted January 6 rioter to a counterterrorism role in its Special Operations and Low-Intensity Conflict Office, which manages highly classified military operations. 24-year-old Elias Irizarry has no background or career experience in counterterrorism. In 2022, he pleaded guilty to a federal misdemeanor charge of entering and remaining in the Capitol during the January 6 insurrection when he was just 19 years old. He was among more than 1,500 rioters who received pardons or saw their sentences commuted on Trump's first day back in office. Acting Attorney General Todd Blanche, who was previously President Trump's personal lawyer, announced Tuesday he's killing the $1.8 billion slush fund for Trump's allies, telling a House Appropriations Committee, quote, we're not moving forward with the fund, period, unquote. Blanche clarified that only the fund was being scrapped. The rest of the settlement between Trump and the IRS over the leaking of his tax returns remains in force. The settlement includes a sweeping addendum that permanently bars the IRS from investigating Trump, his family, and their businesses. This is Democratic Congress member Rose DeLauria.
6: We have had a ton of backlash on this on this $1.8 billion slush fund. However, so we'll not move on that. But as part of the settlement, which you've said, which is this immunity for the president and his family and his business, et cetera, that stands.
0: In Portugal, hundreds of far-right activists gathered last Saturday for the annual Remigration Summit, advocating for the mass deportation of immigrants. Former U.S. Border Patrol Chief Gregory Bovino and white nationalist leader Jared Taylor were VIP guests alongside elected officials from Germany's far-right anti-immigrant AfD party and Spain's Vox. In an interview ahead of the event, Bovino cited Nazi Germany's lead general Erwin Rommel as an inspirational figure. At the summit, Bovino said, quote, if there is inspiration gained from the U.S. Border Patrol model and method, then fantastic, unquote. Bovino was fired after immigration agents under his command killed 37-year-old VA nurse Alex Preti in Minneapolis. New Jersey's attorney general Tuesday filed a lawsuit against the private prison company GEO Group operating the ICE jail known as Delaney Hall. The lawsuit alleges GEO Group violated state law by blocking inspectors from the facility's medical unit, sleeping quarters and bathing areas during a visit last Friday. New Jersey's governor, Mikey Sherrill, said in a statement, quote, if the GEO Group, with a $1 billion government contract, has nothing to hide and the conditions inside Delaney Hall are as safe and as sanitary as this private corporation and the Trump administration claim, then there is no legitimate reason why my health inspectors are being kept from full access throughout the building, unquote. The city of Newark already filed a lawsuit in April against the GEO Group. At a news conference on Monday, Newark Mayor Ross Baraka said they will expand that litigation to call for Delaney Hall's closure. Mayor Baraka also announced he's lifting the nightly curfew around Delaney Hall. It comes as hundreds of immigrants detained at the ICE jail are continuing their hunger and labor strike. The Supreme Court ruled Tuesday Alabama can use a new congressional map which removes one of two House districts represented by a black Democratic Congress member. The ruling means Alabama's midterm elections will feature six Republican-leaning districts and only one Democratic-leaning one. In her dissent, Justice Sonia Sotomayor wrote, quote, now the court is squarely faced with a record of the turmoil it's caused and the harm it's wrought. Yet just as Alabama doubled down on racial discrimination, the court today doubles down on chaos, she said. The Alabama case follows the Supreme Court's recent decision gutting the Voting Rights Act, which prompted several southern states to redraw their congressional maps to favor the Republican Party. Veteran 60 Minutes correspondent Scott Pelley was fired by CBS News Tuesday, one day after he publicly confronted the show's new management at a staff meeting meant to introduce newly appointed executive producer Nick Bilton, who is a tech journalist installed by CBS's editor-in-chief Barry Weiss. At the meeting, Pelley said about Weiss, quote, "She's murdering 60 Minutes. She does not love this place. She was brought in to kill it. And she's been doing exactly that," unquote. Pelley, who spent 37 years at CBS News, wrote in a statement after his firing, quote, "The leadership of 60 Minutes is no longer recognizable. The principles I hold dear are gone, and so I must leave as well," unquote. This follows Stephen Colbert's ouster from CBS, who President Trump had repeatedly called to be fired. CBS's parent company, Paramount Skydance, is currently attempting to acquire CNN's parent company, Warner Brothers Discovery, which also owns HBO, which requires Trump's FCC for approval. Paramount is owned by Trump allies, the billionaire Larry Ellison and his son David Ellison. And millions of voters across six states headed to the polls Tuesday for primary elections ahead of key House, Senate and governor races in November. In California, 61 candidates were on the ballot in a crowded race to replace outgoing Governor Gavin Newsom. Under California's so-called jungle primary system, the two top vote getters, regardless of party, advanced to the general election. With just over half the ballots counted, MAGA supporting Republican Steve Hilton is leading the field. Behind him is California Attorney General Javier Becerra, a Democrat who served as Health and Human Services Secretary under President Biden. Currently in third place, Democrat Tom Steyer, the billionaire hedge fund manager turned environmental philanthropist who supports a billionaire's tax and has advocated for single payer health care. In Los Angeles, incumbent Mayor Karen Bass will advance to a runoff election in November as she seeks a second four-year term. With about a third of ballots yet to be counted, reality TV star Spencer Pratt is in second place with 29% of the vote. L.A. City Councilwoman Nithya Raman is in third with 21%. In New Mexico, former Interior Secretary Deb Haaland has won the Democratic gubernatorial nomination. She's a member of the Laguna Pueblo, could become New Mexico's first woman indigenous governor. In Iowa, State Representative Josh Turek has won the Democratic nomination in the race to succeed retiring U.S. Senator Joni Ernst, a Republican. Turek is a former Paralympic gold medalist who had the endorsement of establishment Democrats, including Senate Minority Leader Chuck Schumer. He defeated progressive Democrat Zach Walls. Meanwhile, Iowa Republicans have selected former Zach Lane as their party's gubernatorial candidate. Lane narrowly defeated President Trump's pick in the race, the far-right Congressmember Randy Feenstra, who Trump described as MAGA all the way. And in New Jersey, Dr. Adam Hamawi beat a crowded field to win Democratic Party's nomination to represent the 12th congressional district. Hamawi had the endorsement of progressives, including Senator Bernie Sanders and Congressmember Alexandria Ocasio-Cortez. Hamawi is a former U.S. Army surgeon who, in 2024, volunteered with other doctors in the Gaza Strip, where he treated some of the most horrific injuries caused by Israel's assault on Palestine. Illinois Democratic Senator Tammy Duckworth endorsed Dr. Hamaway, saying he helped save her life after her helicopter was shot down in Iraq. Hamawi spoke at a victory party Tuesday night.
7: "We have proved once and for all that there is no such thing as progressive except for Palestine. I will fight for health care, not bombs, to abolish ICE, and to unrig this economy once and for all."
0: And those are some of the headlines. This is Democracy Now!, democracynow.org, The War and Peace Report. I'm Amy Goodman. In a rare reversal for the Trump administration, the acting attorney general, Todd Blanche, told lawmakers Tuesday the Department of Justice would not be moving forward with the $1.8 billion so-called anti-weaponization fund, even after the temporary pause mandated by the court. Blanche had announced the fund just weeks ago as part of a settlement deal with President Trump and his family over their private lawsuit with the IRS over the leaking of Trump's tax returns years ago. The fund has been widely criticized as a slush fund to provide payouts to January 6th insurrectionists and other Trump allies, even drawing rebuke from some Senate Republicans and dividing the caucus. This is Todd Blanche, formerly President Trump's personal attorney, responding to questioning from New York Congressmember Grace Meng on Tuesday.
1: We are not moving forward with the fund, period. The reasons for the fund is something that President Trump talked about for a long time, which is the fact that there were a lot of people in this country who had their government weaponized against them. The reasons for the fund, I think, remain as important as they were before, but we are not moving forward with the fund.
2: Not moving forward ever.
1: Correct.
2: You and Associate Attorney General Woodward signed earlier documents regarding the settlement and this fund. Would both of you now sign and release documents reversing the DOJ's position on the fund?
1: We're not moving forward with the fund. I'm not sure what that means to sign documents reversing. There's nothing to reverse. We're not moving forward with the fund.
0: But the story isn't over. On Friday, District Court Judge Kathleen Williams in Miami ordered the case reopened after 35 former federal judges filed a motion saying the settlement may have been a fraud on the court and a product of collusion. The president's attorneys have until June 12th to respond. We're joined now by one of those 35 judges, retired federal judge Nancy Gertner. She served on the bench for 17 years in Massachusetts before retiring in 2011. She joins us from Boston. And we're joined by former New Jersey Attorney General Matt Plotkin, who is serving as co-counsel for the former judges in his 4 years as state attorney general under Governor Phil Murphy from 2022 to January of this year. He led or joined at least 43 lawsuits against the Trump administration and brought several high-profile investigations into Republicans, Democrats, and state police. He's joining us today from Minneapolis. We welcome you both to Democracy Now! Judge Gertner, let's go to you first. Explain why you're talking about this as possibly a fraud on the court, and even if Trump drops it, as the attorney general has said, you're calling for this case to be reopened, investigated.
8: What happened in this case was essentially Trump was suing himself. There was no question that Trump was on both sides of the V, brought this case in essentially as a fig leaf to justify paying the money. There is a fund that is called the Settlement Fund, where individuals who sue the IRS, the case is settled, or if the case goes to judgment, they can collect against that fund. And so the Trump administration believed that the way in which to sort of perfect this fund, to get this money, was to file a lawsuit, and that would sort of dignify what they were doing. It would legitimize what they were doing. The problem was that the lawsuit, we claim, the evidence suggests, was a sham, that the lawsuit was one part of the administration suing the other. There was no effort to defend it in any meaningful way. In fact, as the judge found, there was a document from the IRS which made it clear what their defenses were in like cases, defenses that they were just not raising in this case because they were just rolling over. After the case was filed, the judge had a sense that there might be a problem with it, might be collusion, meaning they're essentially the same person was on both sides of the V. She closed the case when they sought to dismiss. And then we moved. I'm represented by Matt Plotkin, which is a fabulous lawyer. We moved to reopen the case. On the grounds that there's information that the judge didn't know about, namely that this was collusive, The judge has opened the briefing on this issue, and in addition, she is inquiring about sanctions for lawyers that made misrepresentations in the case. So I and 34 others believe that this is an administration, a just administration of justice issue. You can't manipulate the courts to broom clean an illegitimate settlement.
0: Now, that settlement, Trump saying, or his former personal attorney, the now Attorney General, Todd Blanch, is saying that they're not going to give it to these insurrectionists and others in their so-called anti-weaponization fund, as others call the slush fund. But does Trump still get the money?
8: He's saying, or at least my sense of what Todd Blanch was saying, is that, in fact, the fund will not be created for these purposes. When I say the fund was created, they can't claim on the Treasury, make a claim against the Treasury for this amount of money. It sounds like they're not going forward with that. But whether or not, whatever their intentions are, there are at least two cases that are challenging the fund, including the one that we filed in, which is Judge Williams' case in Florida. And were she to declare that this was a collusive case and that the settlement was illegitimate, they would have no rights to set up this fund. So whatever Todd Blanch is saying, the fact of the matter is that the courts could vitiate this fund by determining that it was the product of collusion. I might add again that the judge has indicated that there's that she's going to inquire about sanctions against the lawyers who may have misrepresented what this case was about to her.
0: Okay, now we want to go to what they say has not been taken away. The House Appropriations Committee top Democrat, Congressmember Rosa DeLauro of Connecticut, had a tense exchange with Acting Attorney General Todd Blanch Tuesday.
9: If I could just follow up on what you're doing on this, is that you've taken one piece and you said, okay, we have had a ton of backlash on this on this $1.8 billion slush fund. However, so we'll not move on that, but as part of the settlement, which you've said, which is this immunity for the president and his family and his business, etc., that stands. Thank you, Fed.
1: It's not immunity, ma'am. It's
9: thank you.
1: It's a promise.
9: Thank you. It's immunity.
1: It's not immunity. It's not immunity. Okay, so it's not immunity. What it says is like any time the IRS settles with an individual taxpayer or another company as part of the settlement, it's standard. It's typical to get rid of past ongoing audits. It's not a forward-looking document. It's nothing that gives any sort of immunity in the future to the president or his family or his organizations. And so by you saying that, it's not true.
9: By you saying what you've said, it is not true. So thank you, and I yield back.
0: So I want to put this question to former New Jersey Attorney General Matt Plotkin, co-counsel for the 35 former judges like Judge Gertner, who challenged the IRS settlement that created the so-called anti-weaponization fund. If you can explain what DeLauro was getting at and what Todd Blanch was denying.
10: Well, first of all, let me say how much of an honor it is to represent Judge Gertner and the 34 other judges in this matter. And what the acting attorney general was saying is just simply not true. You have to take a step back and remember how we got here. The president filed this sham lawsuit. They then purported to settle it in a collusive manner. They wrapped the whole thing up. They announced this fund. That night, the general counsel of the United States Treasury quits. The next morning, after the settlement had already been announced, they announced another settlement that does much more than what the acting attorney general was saying. It actually gives the president and his family broad release from any government enforcement action prior to the date of the settlement. It's broader than just the IRS. So there, when he says it's typical, there is nothing typical about any of this. And as the congresswoman was noting, the acting attorney general claims he can walk away from the fund, and it's not even clear what he means by that, because if this was a real settlement, one party can't just walk away from it. But put that aside for a moment. There still remains the second piece of this about broad releases for the president, an enormously valuable benefit to him and his family that is absolutely inappropriate to give to them. It is illegal. It is illegal for the president to ask for any IRS audit to be opened or closed. That is a federal crime. So the fact that the acting attorney general is standing up there saying this is typical and frankly misrepresenting what the settlement does is extraordinary.
0: And how significant is it? Because he bristles every time a senator or congressman says you're the former personal defense attorney for Trump. How significant is this, the current acting attorney general, Todd Blanche?
10: Look, I think it's when you're the attorney general, and I served as attorney general of a state for 9.5 million people. Anytime you have an actual or an appearance of a conflict, you want to be extraordinarily careful to make sure that the public doesn't think the process by which you're approaching a particular case is tainted. So there are many times where you step aside simply because there's an appearance. And I think at a minimum, there's an appearance issue here. But look, the acting attorney general here has done extraordinarily unprecedented things by settling. He just a week ago was defending this and signing documents in support of the settlement, which had no legal basis. Now he's just saying, oh, sorry, we're going to walk away from that because he got backlash from Republicans on the Hill. Nothing about this is typical. Nothing about this is grounded in law. And that's why the motion that these judges filed before Judge Williams in Florida is so critical so that there could potentially be some accountability.
0: And Matt Plotkin, you're also representing 93 House Democrats and two federal prosecutors challenging the fund. Can you walk us through the different legal challenges and where they stand now?
10: Yeah, I think it's notable, and I'm extremely proud to represent individuals who have served in all three branches of our federal government. And I think, and by the way, you're seeing bipartisan opposition to this. So you've seen the judges file before Judge Williams alleging that this entire proceeding, starting from the filing of the lawsuit through the settlement of it, was a sham and an illegitimate collusive lawsuit that used the court to access the United States Treasury to pay money that simply the president cannot spend. You've separately seen a number of challenges from individuals and organizations, like the two brave and courageous heroes, the prosecutors who worked on the January 6th cases, whose reputations have been unfairly maligned and targeted by this administration, including by this fund, which purports to apologize to, quote unquote, victims of weaponization. We know that the weaponization language has been used specifically for

0: any action to establish the fund. So I think it's important to note that while Todd Blanche gets up and says things, all the federal government has actually said to date is that they are going to abide by the restraining order that has been put in place in the Virginia case. So this is an administration who does not have a lot of credibility of following through with its statements. So we are going to be monitoring it very closely. And as you noted, we're proud to represent many individuals.
1: In your brief, House Democrats argued the lawsuit and settlement is blatantly unlawful and raises the specter of corruption unparalleled in American history. Could what has taken place here, whether or not they take it off the table, lead to criminal charges right up to Trump?
0: Well, look, I'll leave any enforcement actions to those in power to make their decisions. But I will say, as Judge Gertner noted, the court here is very clearly looking at whether misconduct occurred. There are rules about how attorneys conduct themselves. And when we filed the motion before the court, the fact that you had 35 former federal judges telling a fellow colleague or former colleague that there may have been a fraud perpetrated on the court and that this lawsuit was intended to unlawfully access the United States Treasury, not some small pot of cash, the United States Treasury, the biggest pot of cash in the world. I think that's an extraordinary statement.
1: I also want to ask you, as the former New Jersey Attorney General, President Trump's named the MAGA loyalist Bill Pulte as acting director of national intelligence, replacing Tulsi Gabbard, who announced her resignation recently. Pulte has no known background in intelligence. He's been serving and apparently will continue to as director of the Federal Housing Finance Agency, where he used his position to join Trump's campaign of retribution against his political enemies, making criminal referrals over claims of mortgage fraud. Among those targeted, California Senator Adam Schiff, New York Attorney General Letitia James, Federal Reserve officials Jerome Powell and Lisa Cook. So who is Pulte from the same state as you, Matt Plotkin? And I'm wondering if you can give us a little background, right? Is a major developer, I didn't say intelligence official, housing developer in New Jersey, right around Bedminster, the golf course, and all over New Jersey, Pulte Homes, et cetera. Can you tell us anything about him from your perspective as another person from New Jersey who was the attorney general?
0: Well, I've never met Mr. Pulte, but I certainly know his work. And I have to say, this is yet another deeply alarming appointment. As you noted, no background in law enforcement, no background in intelligence, never served in Congress. Not somebody who has any of the requisite experience for this incredibly important office. And apparently he's going to continue doing a whole bunch of other jobs, jobs which, by the way, he has used, as you noted, to weaponize his position against public servants, including my very good friend, Attorney General Tish James, who they tried baselessly to prosecute because she did her job in New York. So this is somebody who should concern everyone. There's been bipartisan backlash against this appointment already. It's only a day old. And I predict it's somebody who's going to face some real challenge through the confirmation proceedings.
1: And finally, I wanted to put this question to Judge Nancy Gertner, the retired federal judge. We're talking to you at a time of mass deportations, heightened abuses by federal ICE and immigration agents. You've written about this and described many federal immigration enforcement tactics as, quote, plainly illegal. Your final comments today. And given where we are today, what are the legal options to hold ICE accountable?
2: There are numbers of cases across the country in which ICE tactics have been targeted in varying degrees of success. You know, the challenges to the essentially stopping people who are speaking Spanish or look Hispanic in California. There have been challenges to the detention facilities. There have been challenges to the deportation of individuals without holding bond hearings. The Supreme Court is going to get some of these challenges. But what is significant to your listeners is that the Supreme Court can't get them all. And the lower courts have been, the district courts have been extraordinary in standing up to these abuses. The problem is

0: that for we the law really did not match what's going on with respect to the Trump ICE agents. In other words, when I was on the bench, there were very limited causes of action against ICE agents, limited ways in which the federal courts could affect them. And that was because ICE was a different agency, because ICE was not effecting mass deportations. ICE was not ignoring judges' orders. What we're seeing now is an effort for the courts to catch up to those abuses, and they are. Legislation is going to be needed to make this even more clear, so that essentially people can sue for damages against ICE agents. But we're seeing actions across the country in the district courts, which ICE sometimes follows and sometimes doesn't. It's an extraordinary situation, and I didn't confront this when I was on the bench because I wasn't dealing with an administration whose goal was to deport people who have asylum claims, who may even be green card holders, efforts to denaturalize people. I wasn't facing that, and the law has to catch up.
1: I want to thank you so much for being with us. Retired federal judge Nancy Gertner, one of 35 former federal judges who filed a motion to reopen the Trump v. IRS case, a professor at Harvard Law School, and former New Jersey State Attorney General Matt Platkin, serving as co-counsel to the former judges in this case. Coming up, calls are growing for the U.S. attorney in Chicago to resign over his mishandling of the prosecution of the so-called Broadview Six immigration rights protesters who took part in a protest outside the Broadview ICE jail in Chicago. Charges were dismissed after the case collapsed in court due to widespread prosecutorial misconduct. We'll speak with the two of the Broadview Six, but first with the lawyer representing another. Stay with us.

0: People of the Power by Patti Smith, joined by Michael Stipe. This is Democracy Now!, democracynow.org. I'm Amy Goodman. I've read hundreds, if not thousands, of grand jury transcripts. I've never seen the types of prosecutorial behavior before a grand jury that I saw in those transcripts. Those are the words of a federal judge in Illinois, April Perry, who presided over a closely watched case involving six immigrant rights protesters indicted on federal conspiracy charges for protesting outside the Broadview ICE jail in Chicago last year. The defendants became known as the Broadview Six, though most didn't know each other before. During a recent court hearing, the U.S. Attorney's Office admitted federal prosecutors committed misconduct during the grand jury proceedings, and in a stunning move, the U.S. Attorney's Office dismissed the charges against the four who had been indicted. On Tuesday, Democratic Senators Dick Durbin and Tammy Duckworth called for the resignation of the interim U.S. attorney in Chicago, Andrew Boutros, saying his office was, quote, riddled with chaos, deep internal dysfunction, and alleged misconduct, unquote. Also Tuesday, Boutros acknowledged he took the highly unusual step of personally addressing the grand jury before they voted on the indictments in the Broadview case. He did this after a previous grand jury declined to indict any of the activists. Separately, Judge Perry has suggested Assistant U.S. Attorney Sherry Mecklenburg committed prosecutorial misconduct in the case and that the U.S. Attorney's Office made an effort to cover it up. The case of the Broadview Six is raising new questions about how the Department of Justice is using the grand jury system in political prosecutions. Later in the show, we'll be joined by two of the Broadview Six to talk about how these charges and convictions affected their lives. But first, we go to Chris Parenti, an attorney for Brian Straw, another of the six activists. Chris, thanks so much for joining us, and especially for a non-lawyer audience around the world. If you can explain exactly who the Broadview Six are, what happened, how they were charged, no, not on the scene, and take it from there.
1: Sure, Amy, and thank you for having me on. I appreciate the chance to share this story. First, the Broadview Six are exactly six people that we want in our community. They're people who stood up for those that nobody else at the time was standing up for, people that were being abused by our federal government. And they went out there to peacefully protest the abuses that are now well documented that ICE was doing to our neighbors. And so they're people that, you know, I point my children to as these are the people I want you to grow up as, not the DHS agents that are you know, roving our streets. And for standing up for their neighbors, what did they get? They got targeted by the Trump Department of Justice in yet another political indictment. And the reason, Amy, that this case is so important, especially now, is because what it shows is how this DOJ has completely corrupted the grand jury process. And that is so important right now, because after all of these political indictments, and the Broadview Six was one of them, the Comey case is one, Don Lemon case, the Southern Poverty Law case, all of these political indictments, acting Attorney General Todd Blanche is out there repeating the same refrain. Hey, it's not the DOJ that's returning these indictments or these arrest warrants. It's the grand jury. Don't look at us. That is such a disingenuous statement when what these federal prosecutors are doing behind closed doors in secret is completely corrupting the grand jury process. So your listeners need to know that in the grand jury, there's no defense attorney and there's no judge. It is a sacred place that is built on the trust of the federal prosecutors who work for the DOJ that go in there. You have to believe that they're going to do the right thing. And what we saw here in this Broadview 6 case is not only did they not do the right thing, they did everything wrong, unethical, and against the rules, right? This prosecutor in our case goes in there the first time, presents this case, and completely vouches for it, which, again, what vouching is would be if I went into that grand jury and said, hey, guys, it's me, Chris Parenti. You know me from other cases. I wouldn't bring you a bad case. This is a great case. You can't do that, right? The federal prosecutor is supposed to objectively present the case, and then the grand jury is supposed to decide, is there enough here to go forward? So when you start personally vouching for cases like that, that's completely inappropriate. And even with that inappropriate behavior, the grand jury, to their credit, said, no, this is ridiculous. We are not indicting this case. That should have been the end of it, but not with this relentless DOJ where they have these political indictments that they were under pressure to get through. So they go back, this prosecutor comes back the following week to the same grand jury, represents the same case again. And this time, again, to the grand juror's credit, they start saying this is, they start speaking out and say, we don't want any part of this. The federal prosecutor then throws these grand jurors out of the grand jury room, right? I mean, you want to talk about how do you get an indictment through? Hey, you don't like this case? Get out of the room. You don't get to vote. I mean, completely inappropriate. I was a federal prosecutor for 14 years. I couldn't even imagine this stuff happening when I was in those grand jury rooms. That's not the end of it. They don't present at that time either. They come back a third week before the same grand jury with the same indictment. The only difference this time is now we just learned for the first time the U.S. attorney himself comes down and appears before this same grand jury the morning that this indictment is going to be presented for the third time. And he says, hey, I'm the U.S. attorney. Is there anybody in this room who has a problem with immigration cases? Raise your hand. We have a special procedure for you. I mean, when I hear that, first of all, what is this special procedure? Are they going to take them out back and shoot them? I mean, it is bizarre conduct. It is someone who's been a former federal prosecutor. I can't think of a single time where a U.S. attorney would go and directly address a grand jury. So to do it for the first time ever on the day that the Broadview 6 indictment was being presented for the third time in front of a grand jury who has already rejected it at least once, and it looks like twice, and to say, raise your hand if you have an issue with immigration cases, what kind of message do you think that the U.S. attorney was sending to those grand jurors?
0: So right? Were some
1: someone from the
0: grand
1: Trump administration is going to walk
0: out
1: into your room and say, raise your hand if you have a problem with immigration cases? I certainly wouldn't have raised my hand, and I would have voted for whatever they wanted, especially when it was been presented to me for the third time. So what this case has shown to me, it is absolutely frightening, is one, the relentlessness of this DOJ that when they decide that they want to get a political indictment through, they will do whatever it takes, even acting in an unethical way to get it done and breaking all of the rules. And two, when Todd Blanche is out there saying, hey, it's not the DOJ that's doing this, it's the grand jury, that is so disingenuous because now that we got into those secret rooms and the American people will hopefully at the end of this week get to see those transcripts for themselves, it is horrifying conduct that is taking place. And once you know that that's what these DOJ attorneys are doing, Mr. Blanche can no longer say it's not us, it's the grand jury, because his prosecutors are bulldozing these people and acting in an unethical manner, which completely undermines both the Broadview 6 indictment, which is why they dismissed it, and all these other political indictments.
0: There is so much to get to here. As you said, the first time, the same grand jury said no indictments against this group. Were then grand jurors dismissed? Was that the point of asking, do you have an issue with these immigrant cases?
1: No. So it's worse than that. When they say no, that's at the end of the presentation. So, you know, the prosecutor had to go upstairs and tell the U.S. attorney and I think D.C., hey, a grand jury voted no, which almost never happens, right? Because historically, DOJ only brought righteous indictments or cases that they actually had good evidence for. When they start getting into this world of going after, public figures and political indictments, grand jurors, to their credit, are saying, no, this isn't a real case. We're not going to do this. So they waited a full week because, the grand jury meets once a week, every Thursday in this case. They waited till the next Thursday. They go back in and represent the case, which, again, is unusual. And during that presentation, grand jurors spoke up and criticized the case. And instead of dealing with that and engaging in maybe, thoughtful debate, the prosecutor threw them out of the grand jury room, which, again, is unheard of, and still couldn't get an indictment. And so it goes to the following Thursday, that third week, and that's the time when the U.S. attorney has just told us he appeared before that grand jury in the morning to kind of lecture them on their duties because, God forbid, they say no to the U.S. government on a nonsense indictment and says, if you have a problem with immigration cases, raise your hand, which, again, we're still trying to digest that whole thing, and hopefully the court will we'll do what is necessary here.
0: And in a minute, we're going to talk with two of the activists. They weren't arrested even during the protests. And if you can explain, Chris Parenti, you're the attorney for Brian Straw, who also happens to be an attorney, one of the six activists. What actually happened, did they contend, that day?
1: I mean, all that happened, and again, we would have won this case at trial. That's the funny thing about this whole thing. We kind of have saved the government time and resources, although not embarrassment, obviously. But all these people did was stand. They were doing what's called a Jericho walk, walking back and forth in front of the Broadview facility. And this ICE agent drove his car into them, right? This is an ICE agent who had lights and sirens on his car, never activated it, just never waited for the Broadview police who were there and who were separating the crowd for every other car that went through without incident. This ICE agent, with a mentality that I think we've seen of other ICE agents in this case, or in these times, just starts driving through the crowd. So then they say, well, if you're standing in front of the car as it's moving towards you, you're impeding that, which is, again, completely ridiculous, which is why the grand jury said no multiple times, but the DOJ wouldn't drop the case.
0: Okay, so now tell us what the judge understood. This is a key point. Were there missing pages, highly redacted pages? What was she told?
1: This is the worst part of the entire thing, in my opinion, right? This is where the cover-up is worse than the crime. As bad as the misconduct in the grand jury was, for 7 months, the U.S. Attorney's Office here in Chicago completely covered this up and deceived the court, right? So we were fighting for disclosure of these transcripts for months. They opposed it, obviously knowing how bad it was. Eventually, they agreed to turn over the transcripts just to the court, which is called in camera. So it's just the judge sees it. No defense attorneys see it. The public doesn't see it. So they produce these transcripts to the court, and they make redactions, right? Which, again, is unheard of. If you redact things that are going to be in the public docket, like Social Security numbers or birth dates, things that are going to a judge that she's going to read in her chambers don't need to be redacted. But these prosecutors sat in their office at the U.S. Attorney's office the night before turning these transcripts over to the judge and literally blacked out all of the misconduct that occurred in the grand jury. And then when they couldn't do that, they removed whole pages, sections of the transcript, turned it into the judge and never told her about the missing pages. So she reads it and says, okay, there's not a lot to see here. But we had a sense that there was still something wrong just based on the way the government was acting. So we continued to push that they'd turn over the unredacted versions to the court. And the judge said, Mr. Parenti, I've read 99% of these transcripts. I don't know what you think could be in there. There's only 20 lines here. And I said, Judge, the U.S. government could do a lot of damage in just two lines. And she agreed. So the government was then ordered to produce the unredacted transcripts. And then for the first time, the court realized, oh, my God. Not only did they redact all this bad stuff, but they withheld entire pages that had all the other bad stuff, including the prosecutor throwing out grand jurors that dissented with the case. So, again, it's the cover-up by the U.S. Attorney's Office is even worse than the appalling misconduct that occurred in the grand jury. Because, again, as a former federal prosecutor, your job is not to win any case. It's to do the right thing. And I've never seen a case like this where, from the jump, they did the wrong thing at every single turn.
0: So, Christopher Parenti, before we go, while the case has been thrown out, you're calling for, or is the judge reopening it? Could there be criminal charges brought? You also have, of course, two U.S. senators calling for Andrew Boutros to resign. Can they also be fired?
1: I mean, lots of things can happen. First, on the Andrew Boutros point, to me, the most offensive thing that Mr. Boutros has done is immediately after this entire thing blows up and the judge realizes what happens here, he came to court to his credit and he dismissed the entire thing. But then he went back to his office and sent an all-office email to all the prosecutors, including the six new ones that he just swore in that morning, calling the three prosecutors who handled this case courageous. Which to me was offensive because these are the men that stood in that courtroom for 6 months and deceived the court and deceived defense counsel. And now their boss is calling them courageous, again, without any investigation of what they knew and when they knew it. To me, that is offensive and that is not the actions of a leader that I want in that office. Also, we are filing what's called a Hyde Amendment motion. So when the federal government, when this is rare, thankfully, commits misconduct like they did in this case, you can actually get your attorney's fees back, which have been extensive for all six of these individuals. So we have filed that, and people should, you know, pull that filing, which we filed yesterday, because it lays out a timeline of just how bad this misconduct was and the deception that the U.S. Attorney's Office engaged in a public courtroom over the course of 6 months.
0: Christopher Parenti, we thank you for being with us. Attorney for one of the members of the Broadview Six, also an attorney, Brian Straw. Coming up, we'll speak with two other members of the Broadview Six and what's happened to their lives with these indictments. Stay with us.

0: No.
1: Dear Someone by Lila Downs, performing in our Democracy Now! Studio. This is Democracy Now!, democracynow.org. I'm Amy Goodman. On Thursday night, I will be speaking at the IFC here in New York at West 4th and 6th Avenue after the screening of Steal the Story, Please, the new documentary about Democracy Now!, as well as my life as a journalist, and the 30 years of independent media way beyond those 30 years as well. I also want to say I'll be there with Coral Deal, who is the director of the film, and the moderator will be the playwright, the actor, the co-host of the podcast Don't Listen to Us, Catherine Grody, who's in a one-woman show right now, the podcast with Mandy Patinkin, her partner, and Gideon Grody Patinkin. So that's June 4th at 6:30, the film, and then the Q&A. This is Democracy Now! As we continue to look at the Broadview 6 case, we're joined by two of the activists indicted, Kat Abu-Ghazaleh, who recently ran for a seat in the U.S. House of Representatives, and Michael Rabbit, Democratic committee person in Chicago's 45th Ward. They were arrested, then indicted for protesting last year outside the Broadview ICE jail during Trump's so-called Operation Midway Blitz crackdown, when hundreds of mass federal immigration agents flooded the streets of Chicago. The charges against them were dropped last month. So, Kat, the charges were dropped against you. What did that mean? What did these charges mean? Explain what you were doing that day. And the fact, Kat Abu-Ghazaleh, you weren't arrested that day. This came weeks later, and you were running for Congress.
2: Yeah, I mean, it's impossible to talk about these charges without also talking about the conditions at the place we were protesting, the Broadview Processing Center, where ICE headquarters its operations in Chicago, which essentially functions as a concentration camp. People are denied basic human rights. They are denied translators, so they are forced to sign their own self-deportations while also being denied water, food, access to hygienic facilities. Pregnant women sleep on concrete. People are stuck sleeping standing up because they're packed in so tightly, which is why I and many others had been regularly protesting at Broadview, and ICE had escalated its actions week after week. That day, we were hit by a car. ICE drove a car into a crowd. We weren't arrested that day, but ICE still shot us with pepper bullets, rubber bullets. They deployed tear gas and flashbangs, but I didn't find out that I had been indicted until a month after this happened. These charges are simply for exercising our First Amendment rights. The government tried to villainize me and five other people for protesting the very thing that makes America great, allegedly. And yet we were tried to paint us as the villains. And we were actually the victims of a crime by an ICE agent.
1: I mean, we are watching the video right now as the car drives into you all. And you didn't know each other, is that right? The so-called Broadview Six? You didn't know all of each other.
2: Most of us did not know each other until we met in the courtroom and we were indicted on conspiracy.
1: But we're watching the car drive into you, and the ICE agents are tear gassing you all at the same time. Michael Rabbit, you are a 45th Ward Democratic committee person in Chicago. Talk about how you heard about the charges against you and what it did to your life.
3: So my wife and I were on vacation celebrating our 30-year wedding anniversary in Portugal in mid to late October. And as Kat mentioned, we weren't arrested that day. So I was rather shocked when I woke up in the morning and looked at my phone, and there was a message from the FBI saying that I had been indicted and needed to turn myself in the next day, or else there would be a warrant for my arrest. I was quite shocked by that message. I actually thought it was a scam. I honestly didn't think it was real. I actually, you know, looked up the name of the FBI agent and the U.S. attorney, assistant U.S. attorney, and found that it was real. And it was It was quite shocking. And
1: we just have 30 seconds, but let me ask you, were you afraid that you would get arrested coming into the country or that you wouldn't be allowed back into the U.S.?
3: Yes. So I actually was warned by a congressperson that I may be detained upon arriving at O'Hare. So we actually had to make some arrangements in case that happened, which, needless to say, made the flight home a little stressful. Mm.
1: We're going to continue this discussion post-show and post online at democracynow.org. We're talking to Kat Abu-Ghazaleh and Michael Rabbit, two of the Broadview Six, though they might not have known each other before. Charges have been dropped against them. We'll continue to cover this story. 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
0: This is Gary Wilton. 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

track from Christian Forshaw's latest album called Lindisfarne. It's called Another Way. And this is Songs from a Quiet Place, the relaxing, serene music program that's guaranteed to take your stress level down a peg or two. My name is Mike Thornell. Sit back and relax and enjoy some beautiful music. Here's Lisa Lynn.

0: That's new music from Christina Turin called Velveteen Green and The Ship of Hope from Lisa Lynn before that. It's Songs from a Quiet Place. We'll kick off our next set with Enya.
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Songs from A Quiet Place from Neil Patton's latest album, that's Camelot. We heard Morning Market from Henny Becker, Sunchild from Leona Boyd, and we started that set off with Lazy Days from Enya. 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This is from Orchestra Indigo, a new track called Remembering Fireflies.

This is definitely something to think about. There comes a time in life when you walk away from all the drama and all the people who create it. Surround yourself with people who make you laugh, forget the bad, and focus on the good. Love the people who treat you right, and bless the ones who don't. Life's too short to be sad. This is Songs from a Quiet Place.

0: Waterfall, Come to the Fairy Ring from Mike Rowland, Flowers in the Night from Medwin Goodall, and we started that set off with Remembering Fireflies, and that comes from Orchestra Indigo. This is Songs from a Quiet Place. Hope you're enjoying the music. Maybe you'd like to catch up on past shows, and you can listen anytime you like. Because I put past shows up on my website, all you have to do is go to MikeThurnell.com. By the way, I'd love to hear from you. 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

The incredible voices of the boys' choir, Libera, with Sancte. Well, that's going to wrap it up for this week's edition of Songs from a Quiet Place. Thanks for your company. Do come back again next week. We'll play more beautiful music. Songs from a Quiet Place is a presentation of Badger FM Media. My name is Mike Thurnell. Have a magical and wonderful week.

Well, hello, folks. Welcome to another edition of Back Porch Bluegrass. I'm your host, Paul Trenwith. Got a lot of bluegrass music to play. We'll get straight into it with the Bluegrass Album Band doing an old Flatten Scruggs song called Down the Road.

classic Flat and Scruggs music there from the Bluegrass Album Band. Didn't they do a good job? Old Man Hicks, he owns a farm. That was a reference to the fiddle player Bobby Hicks. An album that I got a long time ago, Patti Loveless, Mountain Soul, which was Patti Loveless, a country singer, really doing a great job with some bluegrass music, really as part of her heritage, and she chose some really great songs for the album. And one I'm going to play for you is one called The Boys Are Back in Town, written by Don Humphreys, Pat Enright and Stuart Duncan, and those guys got to play a bit on the recording of it. Actually, guitar is done by Emery Gordy Jr., the producer. Tater Tate playing bass, Tim Hensley on mandolin, fiddles, Deanie Richardson and Stuart Duncan. So he was one of the writers. Rob Ikes on dobro, Alan O'Brien on banjo, and the background harmonies were Tim Hensley and Carmela Ramsey, and Patti Loveless does a great job on the song. Story is about really the fishing village or something like that, where all the boys go away and they sail out to sea and they do whatever they're supposed to do out at sea, and then they're all come back and they're all excited because they've sighted the ships and they're coming in and gather around, ladies, gather around, hear the news, it's coming down. The ships are in and the sails are down, the boys are back in town. And I can just imagine what it was like in the old days. I think this song sums it up really well, but you can decide that for yourself when you hear Patti Loveless do The Boys Are Back in Town.

Oh, it's a very full bluegrass sound, isn't it? But she did a great job of singing that one, The Boys Are Back in Town. Johnny Wisdent is a name that I remember from my early readings on bluegrass music, but I never knew much about him at all, and I don't really have any albums of his playing. But every now and then his name comes up, and I've got this album called Rounder Banjo, which I think is a neat name because banjos are essentially round, aren't they? And Rounder Banjo has got tracks from a wide variety of banjo players on them, and it's got one by Johnny Wisdent, and I thought, I've never played him on the show before, let's have a listen to him. Lots of banjo players cite him as an influence, and here he is doing the Maple Leaf Rag. This is from the album Johnny Wisdent, which is a rounder album, 0038. Johnny is playing banjo, Charlie Taylor is playing the mandolin, Leroy Mumma is playing fiddle, and June Wisdent is playing guitar, Don Mulkey is playing bass, and here's a tune that you probably more often associate with the piano. It's one called The Maple Leaf Rag.

was Johnny Wisden playing the Maple Leaf Rag, and he just had a nice sort of 1950s, 60s sound to his banjo playing, nice and clear, expressed the notes beautifully, and I thought that sounded great. I hope you did too. I recently played on the show an album called Country Grass from Lorraine Jordan and Carolina Road. And they're always been a good band. Lorraine Jordan plays mandolin and sings harmony. Tommy Long and plays guitar. Ben Green plays banjo. Josh Goforth plays just about anything. And they made this album mixing it up with some country singers. So they took country songs and often got those singers for the country songs to come in and do it with the bluegrass backing. And I thought that was a great concept for an album. And the next song I'm going to play is one called Common Man. The artist is John Conley. He first recorded this song in 1983. But here he is doing it with Carolina Road. John's doing the lead vocals. Brad Hudson's helping him out. And the band of... I keep losing where everything's written on it here. Josh Goforth, Ben Green and Tommy Long doing it in bluegrass style. I think they do a great job on this. And here is the song.

Oh, that's some really punchy bluegrass, but it's a great song. I really enjoy John Connolly's song, Common Man, and I can identify with some of those words myself. Well, we'll get back to a bit of old-time bluegrass now, and this is a band called the Lilly Brothers, and Bea Lilly and Everett Lilly, two brothers, played guitar and mandolin in Boston, of all places, and they worked out of they had a regular gig there that was in a real rough bar in a real rough part of town, and they had help from people like Don Stover and Fritz Richmond on bass and Herb Hooven on violin. They occasionally got Tex Logan to play with them, and the two brothers, they sort of just had nice, simple, plaintive voices that sounded really great. And this was some of my earliest memories of the bluegrass genre. I remember when I got an album and heard them, I thought, that's nice, simple bluegrass. I really like it. The song I've chosen for you is actually what I consider to be a Mac Wiseman song. I wonder how the old folks are at home. And we did the song at Back Porch Bluegrass just a few weeks ago, and I thought, that's a neat song. I'll find it somewhere and play it on the program Back Porch Bluegrass. So here's the Lilly Brothers doing I Wonder How the Old Folks Are at Home.

That really is some nice old-time bluegrass there. That was the Lillie Brothers, and I hope you enjoyed that. You're listening to Back Porch Bluegrass. I'm your host, Paul Trenwith, and I'm playing you music from my shelves, which are heavy with CDs, and I dig into them before every show and see if I could pull out something that might surprise you, and I hope the Lillie Brothers appearing on the show did surprise you. I've got albums that go back to that I collected in the 60s, as well as a few recent ones, and there's a whole genre of bluegrass, covers so many different sounds and so many different styles that I really enjoy sharing them with you. This show comes to you from Free FM 89.0, independent community media at Hamilton, New Zealand, and I've been listening and playing bluegrass music in New Zealand for the last 60 years and really enjoying it, having a great time there. I'm glad that Free FM let me have the studio for a while so I can prepare my show for you. This show is sponsored by Shearer's Music Works, and if you need anything to do with music whatsoever, you can go to Shearer's Music Works, and they have just about anything that you could need there, from a brand new guitar or violin or keyboard or a ukulele or a banjo or a mandolin, down to a new strap for your ukulele or a pick or a book on how to play, or a book of songs, or anything you want. You can get advice from the people working behind the counters. They're musicians. They know the sort of thing you're looking for. And I'd like to thank Shearers for sponsoring Back Porch Bluegrass. They've sponsored me for a long, long time now, and I'm very pleased that they do. We're going to hear from the Cody Norris Show. Now, this is the album Rhinestone Revival. Came out a couple of years ago, and the Cody Norris Show, they're the ones that wear the big fancy suits in strong colours and fringes and decorations all over them, and they look great, but they play real good bluegrass music. Cody Norris on guitar and most of the lead vocals, Mary Rachel Nally Norris on fiddle and mandolin, and she does a lot of harmony vocal and the occasional lead vocal, Josiah Tyree on banjo and harmony vocals and occasional lead vocal, and Charlie Lohman on bass, and they get a bit of help with some harmony fiddle and a bit of percussion and things like that. But I'm going to play two songs from Cody Norris and or the Cody Norris Show. Let All the Girls Know You're a Cowboy. That's a great title for a song. Let All the Girls Know You're a Cowboy. And then that will be followed by the song My Home in Virginia, the Cody Norris Show.

Well, that's the Cody Norris Show and a very enthusiastic version of my home in Virginia there. Well, we're going to dial it right down now. One of my early influences in bluegrass and old-time music was the New Lost City Ramblers, and we really enjoyed the music of theirs that came out on Folkways albums in the early days, and that was really made genuine when Mike Seeger came out to New Zealand in 1969, and we learnt a lot directly from Mike Seeger. We worked with him at the Banjo Pickers Conventions, and we did some concerts around the place, and he taught everyone in the group something about their instruments. He taught me about banjo, he taught Alan about guitar playing and Lindsay about bass playing, and a lot of fiddle playing with Colleen, and David learned some mandolin. We really enjoyed playing music with Mike Seeger, and the New Lost City Ramblers, they had a special part in not recreating the music of the 1930s and 40s and the old string band music, but just bringing it to life as much as anything else. And they did some great versions of old songs. And here they are from volume two of several albums that they put out, doing an old-timey ballad called The Raging Sea. And I really enjoyed their version of the song.

Classic old time ending the way they did, because in the 1930s, when they just made the records direct from the recording, you could watch the recording being made and you were never quite sure how much time you had left. And they must have been watching there and they couldn't quite get the end tag in. That was the New Lot City Ramblers doing a great job of that song. It sounded to me a bit like a Charlie Poole song, but I'd have to dig out the liner notes that came with the album to know that. You listen to Back Porch Bluegrass. I'd like to say hello to all the people listening on podcasts and the various ways that you can listen on podcasts to Back Porch Bluegrass, whether it's Podbean or Apple Podcasts or Free FM, iHeartRadio, Google Podcast, a whole bunch of different ways you can listen. Thanks very much for tuning in when you do and letting me accompany you at your day's work or as you go for a walk or motorbike ride or walk the dog or whatever it is. Thanks very much for letting Back Porch Bluegrass be a part of your life. All the people listening on access radio stations throughout New Zealand and also throughout Canada, we've got a deal going where Canada takes some of our access radio stations and access radio programs, and we take some of theirs. And the Canadian stations, I'm very glad that you take Back Porch Bluegrass, and I know you're having a cold winter up there, and we think of you often in that cold climate, especially down here while we're having nice sunny days in the Southern Hemisphere. So thinking of you all there. Now, we've got a concert. When I say we, I mean me and my family play as the Trenwiths. That's myself on banjo, my sons Sam and Tim on guitar and bass, respectively, and they do most of the singing, and my grandson Tyler on a percussion kit, kick drum and a tambourine and a shaker, and he also plays harmonica, and we do our bluegrass-ish music, and we're playing as part of the Cambridge Autumn Festival, and the festival runs for a bit over a week in the late March 2026. We're playing a concert on Saturday, March the 28th. It's an afternoon concert, starts at 3 p.m., and it's at the Woolshed in the Te Awa Life Care Village. The Woolshed's a great venue, great big lounge area with good seating, good stage area, good lighting, and it's an excellent place to play music, and I'm delighted that they've asked the Trenwiths to put on a bluegrass music concert. We'll be doing lots of our songs, and we've got a little bit of help from my oldest son, Jeremy, and his wife, Victoria. They do guitar and fiddle items, and Victoria's fiddle playing is delightful. And we'll have some songs from a friend of the Hamilton County Bluegrass Band. She was part of the band for many years. Pam Finlay will be singing a couple of songs. So it's a varied program. Be great for you to come along Saturday, 28th of March. It's $25 a ticket. You can get your ticket from Paper Plus in Cambridge, or you can go online at www.humanitix.co.nz and get a ticket. Love to see you there. And when you're there, come up and talk to us and say you heard about the show on Back Porch Bluegrass. I'll be delighted. In the meantime, I think I'll play a song from the Trenwiths album that we did several years ago now. This is one that Sam wrote, and he writes lots of our music. He wrote everything on this album, and this is a little different, and it's one called Banjoing Along, and it's really the story of Sam's life growing up with a banjo-playing father, and it's a great song. I'm not sure that we'll do it at the concert because it's a bit of a tearjerker, really, and I don't want to sort of sit there playing banjo with tears running down my cheeks, and it's a great song. I'm very proud of the fact that he's written it about me. Banjo Wig Along. Have a listen.

Isn't it a nice song? Oh, I love that song. He does a great job of it, and he wrote some really nice words in the song. Let's hear Patti Loveless again. This is a sort of country-ish song done with the Bluegrass Band, and it's one called The Richest Fool, Richest Fool Alive. This comes from the album Mountain Soul.

It's country music played like a bluegrass band would play it, and that's the way I really enjoy it. I love the mixture of the sounds in there, the fiddles and the dobros and the really nice punchy bass but not overriding. All that good stuff. Hope you're enjoying the song. Let's go back to the Lillie Brothers again and a little bit of old-time bluegrass. And the song is a little bit similar and to Sam's song of banjoing along, is particularly at the end of the song. It's one called "That Star Belongs to Me."

Oh, beautiful old-time bluegrass there from the Lillie Brothers. Well, jump right up to 2026. I've got a brand new album by You, Me, Everybody, New Zealand band that's really going places and plays some very contemporary bluegrass music. They got a tour coming up and they'd love you to go and see them. And I've got an up-to-date list of the venues now. I was quoting from a slightly out-of-date one just before, but this makes more sense. 12th of March, they're at the Meteor in Hamilton. 13th of March, they're at the Jam Factory in Tauranga. 14th of March, Kawaranga Valley Hall in Thames. That's a new one that I needed to mention. 15th of March at the Whangatau Hall in Lee. 20th of March, Little Theatre at New Plymouth. 21st of March, Hokafitu Bowling Club in Palmerston North. 10th of April, Village Music in Auckland. 11th of April, 116 Whangarei. 26th of June, The Boathouse in Nelson. 27th of June, Barrytown Hall at Barrytown. And 28th of June, Christchurch Folk Club at Christchurch. And 1st of July, Whiskey and Wood in Wellington. So they're getting all around New Zealand. And really what you need to do is just type You, Me, Everybody in your search engine, find their midnight album tour, and where's the best place for you to go and see it. Book your tickets and you'll have a great concert. There's some fine pickers. Lawrence Frangus Rhodes on guitar, lead vocals. Sam Frangus Rhodes, young man. He's plays mandolin, fiddle. Nat Talkington on banjo. Kim Bollington on guitar and vocals. Rob Henderson on bass. Here they are doing a song called Misdirection. See you at the concert.

0: 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And in key primaries, the president successfully ousted incumbents that he views as disloyal. 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
9: Hello, everybody. How are we doing?
1: So a while back, I went to a pretty unusual event.
9: I'm really excited to be here.
1: This was a dinner and TED Talk given by former White House chef Sam Katz.
9: Let's start with those.
1: Who presented us with a four-course meal.
9: Let's start with the crab cakes.
1: Crab cakes with crispy capers.
9: Let's turn to fruit.
1: Then came mini tarts.
9: That beautiful little peach jam in the little mozzarella cup you had.
1: Seared Atlantic salmon with new potatoes and some focaccia on the side.
9: Wine.
1: All along, our wine glasses were topped off.
9: Yes, wine. Wine is definitely a fruit, people.
1: Until the end, when we were presented with chocolate cake and coffee. I mean, I'll say, it was very good. But Sam calls this meal the Last Supper, not like in the Bible, more because many of these dishes are under threat because of climate change.
9: Now, this menu has been put together with ingredients that experts and models predict will not be around for our kids and our grandkids. And you'll see that it's many of the foods that we hold dear.
1: Sam first gave this dinner over a decade ago at the Paris Climate Accords, when he realized that food and agriculture were not on the agenda.
9: When we say the words climate change, what do the words climate change actually mean? The point here is not to depress you or to scare you. It's not. It's not. It's to try to make an emotional connection in a way that I think food, only food can, to understand really what's at stake when we're having these conversations. Now, the good news is, on our plates really does hold some of the biggest both problems, but also potentials to solve these challenges of anywhere that we have. And that's the part that gives me a ton of hope.
1: There's a movement afoot to change the way we grow our food and eat. Because right now, global food production is a huge contributor to climate change. And the warming planet is making it harder for farmers to grow ingredients we take for granted. We've learned that eating local and organic foods are good for us and the environment. But it's just not enough. Agriculture needs to change drastically if we want to continue eating the foods we know and love and nourish the planet's billions of inhabitants. And so today on the show, figuring out the complicated future of food. A chef, a farmer, and a biotechnologist share how they're searching for solutions. So back to Sam Katz. He was cooking for the Obama family in the White House when he started working with them to get Americans to rethink how they eat, and ended up getting into food policy as well.
9: Most people didn't even have a basic connection at that point to their health and well-being and food. The idea that it was having such a big impact on so many people's health, we hadn't connected those dots. And it was a lot of work to do to just try to say, like, how do we shift the culture and put these issues and how we're feeding ourselves sort of front and center?
1: You may remember some of their campaigns to make school lunches more nutritious.
10: Wait a minute! Are you First Lady Mrs. Michelle Obama?
1: Like Michelle Obama on Sesame Street. Motivating kids to move more and eat healthier.
10: What are you doing here on Sesame Street?
11: I'm about to have this nice, healthy breakfast.
9: The idea was, one, can we start to shift the culture? Like, can we really elevate these issues on people's minds and start to shift our core values? And that we care about the health of food and the impact that food is having on our society and on our culture.
1: But here we are now, a decade later, and you have moved on to another pressing food problem.
2: Yeah.
1: Tell me about that transition.
2: Well, I think the health of ourselves as humans and the health of the planet are inextricably linked. And climate change, which of course food and ag is a major driver of, is starting to decimate our capacity to feed ourselves. And the future is pretty scary when you start to see what the models look like in terms of our ability to grow the basic foods that we consume every day and some of the implications behind that. So for me, it's one big set of issues that we have to grapple with. But if we don't solve climate, all of the other things we care about in food are going to be just deeply impacted. And a lot of the progress that we've made are just going to be undermined by climate.
1: Sam Kass picks up again from his Last Supper dinner in 2024.
2: Our oceans are really on the front lines of climate change. In the Pacific Northwest, 2 years ago, they closed the snow crab fishery for the first time in its history. They did that because that fishery had gone from 11.7 billion crabs in 2018 to 1.9 billion last year. That's over an 80% collapse of that population in just 5 years. Now, there was hope that, you know, nature is resilient and that population will rebound. But just about a month ago, officials announced that that fishery would be closed for the second straight year because the population just had not recovered. That absolutely decimates those fishermen who have depended on that fishing grounds for generations. Now, let's turn to fruit. That beautiful little peach jam in the little mozzarella cup you had. Last year, we lost 95% of the Georgia peach crop, 95%. And when you start to look at the models and how our environment is changing, in our lifetimes, I don't believe we'll be growing peaches in Georgia at all. And what's Georgia without a peach? But I'm going to go to a fruit that is even more important, at least to me. And this is where these issues start to get pretty serious for me. That fruit is wine. The National Academy of Sciences predicts that by 2040, assuming we hit 2 degrees, or if and when we hit 2 degrees, the world's wine growing regions will be cut in about half in terms of what can sustain wine. Just a few weeks ago, one of the largest cava producers in Spain announced that they were laying off 80% of their workforce, about 615 people, it's a big operation, because they simply were not going to have grapes to harvest this year. There are producers in Champagne that are buying land in England because they do not believe they will be able to make champagne in Champagne in the foreseeable future. Now, you know things are really bad when the French are buying land in England to make champagne. It's like, sound the alarm. We got a problem here.
1: There are going to be some people listening who are like, well, boo-hoo, you and your fancy friends can't have your champagne, your cava, and your crab cakes. How do you explain the stakes to them? Why do you think this is an effective way to show people?
2: Oh, well, I wish I could stop there. So let's keep going. Let's talk about wheat and rice.
1: Staples.
2: So the world... 60% of the world's calories comes from wheat, rice, and corn. 60% from those three crops. Okay, those three crops keep life on planet Earth going. So the warmer we get, the worse it's going to be for yield. The other part is, right now, about 15% of the world's wheat is grown in persistent drought conditions. By 2040, that number will be 60%. So you're going to see massive collapses season over season in different parts of the world of full crops that just fail. And remember, the population is going to continue to grow. So it's not just sort of the current 7 billion. All the models show we'll get to be about 10 billion people by mid-century. So we have to feed a lot more people in a much more challenging climate as the yields are declining. It is a pretty serious situation.
1: So what can we do? Well, Sam says we need to tackle three areas to turn that situation around. First, let's talk about the consumer. He says we need to show companies that we want climate-friendly products. Only then will those companies truly invest in making products that are both sustainable and affordable.
2: We as consumers have to start choosing foods that are produced in a more climate-friendly and environmental-friendly way. And however we can do that, by supporting companies that are making any kind of claim, even if it's not true, we have to start moving the market so that all companies know that if they want to grow and they want to hold on to their consumer base, they have to start taking the environment into account.
8: What do you mean, even if it's not true?
2: Meaning that right now, there's work to do to hold these companies accountable, because there's plenty of companies who are saying these things, and it's just nonsense. Like, it's not real.
8: Greenwashing.
2: It's greenwashing. There's some companies that are really trying to figure it out. So there's a bunch of nascent emerging brands that are doing a great job and starting to prove like it's possible. But the big companies right now, people aren't buying climate friendly. It's not a driver of sales. So right now for them, they look at their math. They're like, I need to invest how much money in changing my whole supply chain? And the CMO is like, I can't sell that. The mass market's not buying that.
8: And presumably it's at a premium as well.
2: Right. There's a premium. There's a cost to this transition. And one thing we haven't figured out is who's going to pay for it. And consumers have to start sending a very strong signal to these big companies, especially, that I'm going to choose products that are at least claiming to try to do a better job with the environment.
1: Next, more foods need to be developed that don't increase global warming, but actually help reduce it.
2: So with the right practices and some tools, food and agriculture can be sequestering megatons and gigatons of carbon, like really bend the global emissions curve. So you start doing practices like cover cropping and no-tilling, so you're not turning up the soil and you're helping to build the ecological health around, that ecosystem, those microbes in the soil will start pulling down carbon through the plants and storing it in the soil. One company I'm very excited about has fungi microbes, like little fungi, that you coat seeds with, and they're pulling down like 3 tons of carbon per acre per year and storing that carbon more permanently in the soil. So shifting our practices with a different mindset and starting to incentivize and pay farmers to solve some of these big problems is the answer. The problem right now is like we're asking farmers to make all these changes and take on all the risk in those changes and with no real short-term economic benefit to them.
1: Finally, as more climate-friendly farming practices and products become available, our culture around what we eat on a daily basis has to change too, he says.
2: This is the one place in our daily lives that we can collectively have a really big impact. And how we eat gives us a shot every single day to try to do a better job. And it doesn't have to be some big overhaul. Little by little, it can have a big impact. Not to be stressed about it, not to get all worked up about it. And if you have a steak every once in a while, I have a steak every once in a while. It's a treat.
8: It's a treat.
2: It's a treat. I love a ribeye. Like, I'm not going to lie. I'm not going to pretend like anybody who tells you a ribeye doesn't taste good, I think it's insane. Like, I just don't think they know what they're talking about. But like, that's okay. We just can't eat giant portions and we can't eat it all the time.
1: When we come back, we wrap up the Last Supper with some dessert and coffee. And chef-turned-food policy wonk Sam Kass predicts what happens next for food and climate. On the show today, the future of food. I'm Manoush Zomorodi, and you're listening to the TED Radio Hour from NPR. 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
1: 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It's the TED Radio Hour from NPR. I'm Manoush Zomorodi. On the show today, the complicated future of food. We were just talking to former Obama White House chef Sam Kass, who is now a food policy guy and hosts dinners that he calls the Last Supper. On the menu, dishes that are in jeopardy because of our changing climate.
2: This is not some far out future challenge.
1: In 2024, I attended one of his Last Suppers. where he also delivered his TED Talk.
2: Now, I wish I could tell you, you know, you're still going to have your dessert and everything is fine.
1: Alongside coffee and chocolate cake for dessert.
2: And in some ways, chocolate is faring the worst. So probably you've never probably had a bite of chocolate that wasn't grown within about 10 degrees of the equator by smallholder farmers. And there is not a single model that shows that if and when we hit 2 degrees, any of that region will be suitable for chocolate production. It will be too dry and too hot. And again, this year, chocolate prices are up by 50% because those production ecosystems have been hammered by drought and extreme weather. Raise your hand if you've had a cup of coffee today or a cup of tea. Oh yeah, I'm sorry, I know. Much of coffee is grown sort of in the valleys around mountainous areas, shade-grown coffee. And as it started to warm on the bottom of those mountains, it's just become simply too hot. About 75 of the 124 wild varieties of coffee are on the verge of extinction right now. And that's really a problem because much of the genetic material that we will need to try to produce hybrid varieties that could thrive in much more volatile climate are going to be lost.
1: You said earlier that back when you were in the Obama White House, that there was sort of a sense that people were ready for a change when it came to how they thought about their food, the cultural implications, the way that they understood how it related to their neighborhood, to their community. Are we ready for this next sort of way of thinking about food? Do we still have a lot of work to do before these changes happen?
2: There's mixed signals. Mm-hmm. When we were in the Obama administration, the big ag groups, first of all, did not engage with us. And if you said the word climate change, it was like you were spitting in their face. It was like the greatest offense. There was no discussion. Now you have the biggest, most conservative ag groups sitting down and forming formal coalitions with some of the most well-known environmental groups to figure out how to galvanize agriculture to start solving these problems. And I would have bet every dollar I would ever make that that would never happen. On the other hand, you know, you still don't see the mass consumer rallying on this. You see parts of politics starting wanting to still go backwards on these things, which is like, you know, there's reasons to feel good and there's reasons to feel concerned. I think we have no choice but to figure out how to galvanize more people. And I'm father of two boys, Sai and Rafa, they're 6 and 5. And our ability to hand to the next generation the quality of life, the richness and deliciousness of life that we were given is truly at stake. And that's why these issues matter. And that's why working to make some better food choices matter. That's why voting matters. That's why advocacy in your church or your business that you either run or work at, in your schools, wherever you are, putting these issues forward matter. Asking the questions matter.
1: That was Sam Kass. He's the author of The Last Supper, How to Overcome the Coming Food Crisis. On the show today, the future of food. So that question of how to incentivize farmers to change how they grow staple crops so that they're better for the environment and make money, well, there's a family farm getting closer to an answer here in the U.S. I met up for coffee with Jim Whitaker and his daughter, Jessica Whitaker Allen, to hear their somewhat radical approach to growing rice.
15: So rice is the single largest calorie consumed around the world every day. It feeds more people than any other crop. When we harvest it, it goes straight to the meal. We take the husk off and it's ready to eat.
1: Rice is calorie dense, a good source of protein. It stores well, which is why about half of the world eats it every day. And the Whitaker family has been growing rice for 6 generations.
15: Yeah, we've been in Arkansas for over 130 or 40 years. And sometimes I wonder, why did they stop here? Did their wagon break or what happened? But there's not many of us left. We're just only a few, me and my brother.
16: And I mean, I didn't even know that there was rice farming in Arkansas. in the United States.
15: So Arkansas is the largest rice-growing state in the country. We have 6 rice-growing states. It's the largest one. About half of our rice is exported, and about half of it is eaten inside the U.S.
16: So if I go to the grocery store and buy, like, Uncle Ben's or something like that, it could be from you?
15: If you bought Uncle Ben's ready-to-eat rice, there's a strong chance one in every 3 of those come off our farm.
16: Oh, wow. Okay.
15: Yeah.
16: So let's go back to how you got to be such a big supplier of rice in this country. You tell a story about how you were 22 and you were like, okay, I'm grown up, I'm going to start my own farm. But not that easy.
15: No, it's not. I mean, I remember it like it was yesterday. We drove to the bank and didn't have 2 nickels to rub together, and we got a FHA beginning farmer loan and took off. So my brother and I rented a farm.
16: Here's Jim Whitaker on the TED stage.
15: Farming is a very capital-intensive business. My dad couldn't help us. He didn't have the finances. He could not help us get started. And let me tell you something about renting a farm when you're 22 years old. No one rents you a farm unless...

0: family.
1: In my mind, I mean, when you say rice farming, I mean, sorry, it's such a cliche, but I'm picturing, you know, rice fields in Vietnam or, you know, where there's water everywhere and people picking the rice. And and is that what it looks like?
2: Okay, so rice around the world is grown in a flooded environment. This is for weed control purposes. When they plant the rice in the water, grasses don't grow well in the water. So that's why people use water all these thousands of years to grow rice is for weed control. Now, you know, I was in Bangkok a few months ago and a farmer was on his back porch. I'm like, well, how do you know if that's right? He said, well, that's the way we've always done it. Mm-hmm. I say I'm a fifth generation farmer. He's probably a 100th generation farmer. I mean, they've probably been farming rice there for 2,000 years in that same field. It's just the way he's always done it.
1: For thousands of years, rice has been grown in tiers of flooded fields. You've probably seen the photos. They look like massive green staircases. But about 20 years ago, Jim and his family started wondering what would happen if they didn't grow rice this way. They started experimenting with different methods, like getting rid of those tiers.
2: So one of the first things we did on our rice fields, we adopted a technique that's a little different. We leveled our fields completely flat. This is called zero grade. Rice all over the world is grown in a flooded environment. And most people use the natural contour of the earth to cascade the water down and let the water flow downhill. We call it continuous flood. They continuously put water on their fields. And we leveled ours flat with a perimeter road. And what that perimeter road lets us do is capture rainfall. So we're actually pump less water. We're actually able to use less water. We have less runoff, less erosion, less nutrients leaving our field. Nothing leaves our field unless we want it to. So it happens that economic and environmental sustainability go hand in hand, along with social sustainability. As we use less fertilizer, use less water, our yields start going up.
1: By flattening the rice fields, the Whitakers gave rain and fertilizer more time to soak into the soil. And that road they built around the fields, it collected excess water that they could reuse. So using less resources was good for the environment and the Whitakers' finances. Jessica Whitaker Allen, Jim's daughter, remembers helping out with those early experiments as a teenager.
3: I guess I was around 16, 17 years old, and we had a project 1 year to see and monitor our water use on our farm. And I would actually go monitor and record that data weekly after rain events just to make sure, you know, we've got this. And that's really when we started tracking this. We saw that our water use was down, and so we really started recording all this stuff by hand in just an Excel spreadsheet. We didn't know what we were doing.
1: But you knew you were onto something.
3: Yes, so we started recording everything. Let's add more data points to that. Let's add our fertilizer. Let's add our fuel usage. And so we didn't know what was important or how it would be important.
1: That's when Jim and Jessica began to question the other fundamental tenet of growing rice, keeping the fields flooded. They decided to cycle the fields between flooding and letting them go dry.
4: So, okay, that's what's counterintuitive, right? Is because people think that rice needs to be in water all the time.
2: It's got to be submerged all the time, and it doesn't. And they think if I let it dry up, I'm going to hurt it some kind of way. So the varieties we're using are hybrids, and they're very resilient.
4: So they can take it when the field gets dried out.
2: They can take it.
1: Not only did the rice do surprisingly well, this new method had other advantages for the climate because
2: soil is full of microbes.
1: Microbes that multiply if crops are underwater.
2: And what they're doing in the soil on a basic level is they're down there chewing away, eating up the biomass that's left over from the crop before. So they're digesters. And out of that comes methane, the same way it happens in cattle operations or whatever.
1: Methane is a notorious greenhouse gas, and rice farming accounts for 8 to 11% of global methane emissions.
2: So when we dry the soil, that anaerobic micro

0: microbial that's living in that soup, that mushy soil, either dies or goes dormant. So we break his life cycle. And then it stops emitting methane, but it doesn't hurt the rice. It actually helps rice when you use less water.
1: That reduces the emissions, the methane, by how much?
0: Well, last year our documented emission reduction was 79%.
1: Oh, wow.
0: But we say that we're going to reduce it 50% on our package. But our documented last year was 79% reduction.
1: So you're reducing the emissions, but you're still growing just as much rice?
0: Just as much rice.
2: So Jessica went to college, got a ag business degree, a sustainability minor, went on to get her MBA, emphasis on finance. Now she's back helping me with protocols and data collection. So we established what is called the Smart Rice Protocol, and we have one of the first ever third-party verified sustainable rice packages that hit the market a few months ago, and we're trying to get in retail locations, and I think that's going to be the future.
1: But it's been tough getting retailers to sell climate-friendly rice. So the Whitakers are now partnering with over 30 other sustainable rice growers to try and create a market for climate-friendly rice. Recently, Jim also started advising an organization that is working to get more farms to invest in agriculture that earns a Climate Smart certification.
0: Almost like an organic certification.
1: Mm-hmm.
0: There are only a few in the world that are doing this, so it doesn't mean anything yet. We hope it means a lot in a few years.
3: I mean, Take a walk through your supermarket. Everything's greenwashed. You can put whatever you want to on a package, and there's no rules. There's no standards. So we're trying to make that standard.
1: So there is opportunity here.
0: There's opportunity. I'm not doing it for nothing.
1: Is it going to cost the consumer more?
0: I think it will until we can get to scale. And I think it should cost the consumer a little bit more because they're partnering along this journey to clean up the climate. So we need to expand the price of rice just a little bit. And I'm working with a lot of companies that have that mindset to get more money to the farmer and help them do the stuff we're talking about doing.
3: Our town has 4,000 residents and one stoplight. The nearest airport, Starbucks, shopping mall, Whole Foods is 2 hours away in any direction. Without places like this and farmers like us, you'd be hungry, naked, and sober. We are going to work with farmers in Southeast Arkansas to educate them about the benefits of growing sustainable rice. We're going to work with veterans, immigrants, limited resource, and socially disadvantaged farmers. Farmers that aren't so different from my family just a few generations ago. We will then implement pay-for practices such as alternate wetting and drying, cover crop, no-till, and low-till. We will then help them learn about and document their greenhouse gas benefits. Monitor, measure, report, and verify them. Then market and sell that rice at a premium to help them realize the benefits of producing sustainable rice, the economic advantage.
2: Let me tell you why that's important. There are 400 million acres of rice grown globally. It is the largest emitter of methane gas. It is the largest user of irrigation water. And our methods, if used, can reduce greenhouse gas by 50%, reduce water use by 50%, increase yields to feed a hungry world.
1: So let's say there's a farmer watching this and thinking, like, I don't know much about these practices, or you meet someone and they're like, how do I even begin to do this? What right now is the way that they learn to put some of these more sustainable practices to work?
0: So you just got to get plugged in and sometimes challenge the "this is the way my dad always did it" mentality.
1: What would your dad say to that?
0: My dad wouldn't even recognize the farm today if he was still alive.
1: Really?
0: It's changed that much. I mean, when he retired and when my brother and I went back to the family farm, he could ride around every day and tell us what was wrong with everything and then be happy and go home. But you could tell he was thrilled to have us there. And we immediately did the makeover to his farm, and he's like up in arms, you know, what are y'all doing? You're ruining that field. I don't think it should be done that way. And we just kept going. And then that fall, he said, that's the prettiest rice I've ever seen. So he didn't understand that sometimes you have to, you know, it's gonna look uglier before it looks better.
1: That was rice farmer Jim Whitaker and his daughter, Jessica Whitaker Allen. You can see their full talk at TED.com. When we come back, the future of meat. On the show today, the future of food. I'm Anoush Zamarodi, and you're listening to the TED Radio Hour from NPR. Stay with us.

0: 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I'm Steve Inskeep. The program is called Newsmakers. 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
1: It's the TED Radio Hour from NPR. I'm Manoush Zomorodi. On the show today, the complicated future of food. So as we've heard, staple crops like rice are big emitters of greenhouse gases. But even more so, meat production. Growing and grazing animals takes a lot of resources. So what if it didn't have to?
2: Yeah, there is so much we could potentially unlock by creating a world where we can farm cells for food.
1: This is Isha Datar. She first started thinking about this 15 years ago in college.
2: So I started as an undergrad student at the University of Alberta.
1: Isha was a cell biology major who really cared about the environment, but who also loved to eat meat.
2: Yes, I really got into steak tartare. This is like 2008. I mean, I thought that was a bit precocious for someone in undergrad.
1: And one day, she saw a poster promoting a meat science class. She signed up.
2: Meat 404, I think it was called.
1: I'm sorry, I have to ask, what is a meat science class?
2: Yeah, so in this class, we learn all about what meat is, how muscle transforms into meat, the meat industry. And I just remember feeling like, oh my God, we all have to become vegetarian tomorrow or vegan.
3: Yeah.
2: And that lasted for a couple weeks, that idea. And then a few classes later, we were just packing up our bags and our professor just mentions very casually, he's like, oh, maybe one day we'll grow food from cells.
1: Oh, so you just kind of tossed that one out there.
2: Yeah. And that was my real epiphany, which was, Oh my gosh, yes, absolutely, that is going to happen.
1: That was all Isha needed to hear. She was hooked on the idea of cultivated meat and ended up writing her final paper on exactly how to grow meat from cells in a lab to eat. Because the concept of growing protein cells, it had been around, but applying it to food was pretty new.
2: And so I wrote this paper really pulling from medical journals that were looking at, growing skin tissue for burn victims, like growing cell culture, but for medical purposes. And I wrote about the idea of applying that to food.
1: The paper was published in a peer-reviewed journal in 2010. And a lot has happened since. Isha has become a leader in the field of cellular agriculture. She's watched as billions of dollars have poured into cultivated meat startups.
4: Lab-grown meat is on the rise.
1: And the science has accelerated. In 2013, a professor unveiled the first lab-grown hamburger.
5: The first lab-grown burger has been cooked.
1: It cost over $300,000 to make. In 2016, there was the first lab-grown meatball.
6: This is the first time a meatball has ever been cooked with beef cells.
1: And then the first cell-based ribeye steak, the first lab-grown salmon, and the first cultivated chicken nuggets.
7: It tastes like chicken.
8: Because it is chicken.
1: And in 2021, Isha told an excited TED audience that cultivated meat could be coming to a dinner plate near you.
9: To me, this chicken nugget, this hamburger, this sausage, all made from cells instead of animals, aren't just fast food products. They're our ticket to a new food system. Here's how it works. Rather than raise a whole chicken with beaks, feathers, sentience, we grow the meat directly from muscle cells. We take a small biopsy from a living animal and then extract the cells of interest. Muscle cells in particular love to attach onto surfaces. It helps them grow and elongate into those long muscle fibers that we're so familiar with. So we might provide a scaffolding material for those cells to adhere onto. And then, of course, we have to feed the cells something. So we'd put them in a liquid medium that provides all the nutrients that these cells need to grow and divide. Lastly, the cells on the scaffold in the medium all grow within a bioreactor, which is kind of like a large stainless steel tank, looks a lot like brewing equipment, and can be just as big as well. And the bioreactor really just provides that constant, stable environment that those cells need to flourish in. And after those cells get a chance to mature into muscle fibers, we might harvest the cells and the tissues, and then turn them into a nugget. Now, this wouldn't just be better for chickens and cows and pigs and the people who have to farm them and slaughter them. This could be better for the whole world. I mean, if this all works, it's our once-in-a-lifetime opportunity to get a second chance at agriculture, to do things better and to learn from our mistakes.
1: At this point, some of you might be wondering, when can I buy this meat? Well, it might be a while, because in the last few years, cultivated meat has gotten a reality check. Startups have come and gone. The FDA and USDA gave their approval in 2023, but several states have banned it, bans that were upheld in court. And in the rest of the country, you won't find cultivated meat in grocery stores either. You'll have to go to Singapore. In 2024, it became the first country to sell cultivated chicken. But those products still mostly contain plant-based fillers, which is why they're affordable. Isha's learning that lab-grown animal products have a long road ahead.
2: So around the world, there are a lot of companies that are doing little tastings here and there of their cultivated meat product. The product on the market in Singapore is made of 3% cells, 97% plant stuff. And that's actually exciting. Like, that's actually a really great step forward. It just feels like disappointment because it's been pitted against this expectation that was set way too high. And that expectation is cool as a future forward, like holy grail expectation of where we could be one day. But that's also the hardest thing you could possibly do.
1: And is that because it's so hard to actually cultivate animal
2: Yes.
1: protein? Like, what's the big challenge here?
2: Yeah, it is incredibly hard to cultivate animal protein into these kind of 3D cuts, like a chicken breast or a steak.
1: Mm.
2: In 2017, I was able to taste a steak chip, like very thin, crispy. The reason why it was a chip is because cells grow really well in two dimensions, like in these very thin layers.
1: Oh.
2: Getting them to grow in three dimensions is a lot harder.
1: There was a point where just even getting the opportunity to take a taste of this was nearly impossible. Mm-hmm. And if you did get a taste, that bite morsel would have been worth hundreds of thousands of dollars, right?
2: It's pretty much the same.
1: Huh. So I was at a TED event recently where I had a lettuce wrap with cultivated chicken in it. It was definitely not 100% because I think that would have been too expensive.
2: So there's some skepticism there as well. It's like, is this product actually going to be viable in the market in the long term? You know, it's a big question.
1: Yeah. I mean, no offense, Isha, but like that is far less sexier than the simple headline, lab meat is going to save us from climate change. Here's a big juicy hamburger.
2: I know. If you have ideas for what our like tagline should be, let me know. But this is the invisible work that really moves biotech along. It's not going to be one company that brings it to market in a way that changes the world. It's not going to be 10 companies. It's not going to be one university. It's going to be an entire new scientific discipline because there's a long technical path ahead of us.
1: I guess I'm surprised because when you gave your TED Talk in 2021, you seemed super optimistic, excited, really talking about the potential behind cultivated meat.
2: Yes. I am optimistic about it. I think it's an incredibly exciting idea. I don't necessarily know if meat is the thing that's going to change the world. I'm very fixated on this idea of growing food from cells more broadly. Meat is one such kind of product, but it's this, again, this kind of holy grail product. There's a lot of interesting things that we might discover in farming cells for food that aren't meat, but make a huge difference in the near term.
9: By farming cells, we could actually proactively envision agriculture for a climate-changed world. We could theoretically grow anything that might come from plants or animals from cells instead. Vanilla doesn't have to be rainforest farmed. Egg whites don't have to come with a yolk. Foie gras can be completely cruelty-free. And leather and silk don't have to come off the back of an animal or the home of a silkworm. In fact, we already consume cellular agriculture products in our everyday lives just in super small quantities. Several vitamins, flavors, and enzymes are already made in cell cultures. In fact, rennet, which is the set of enzymes used to turn milk into curds and whey for cheesemaking, used to come from the stomach lining of the fourth stomach of calves, baby cows. And in 1990, a cell-cultured version hit the market, a version of the key enzyme, chymosin. And today, only 30-ish years later, 90% of rennet used for cheesemaking came from a bioreactor instead of a calf.
2: We're used to transforming food with biotechnology. It's arguably like the oldest technology we have is when we started fermenting foods. And we started making beer and kimchi and pickles and yogurts and cheeses and all that kind of stuff. Like, that was us transforming foods with cell cultures. We could have never looked at a glass of milk and said we wanted it to be stinky with like veins of mold going through it and hard and it melts.
1: Mm. And you mean like cheese is basically what you just described in the most disgusting way possible. Okay.
2: Yeah, like, would someone have envisioned cheese from scratch? Had they never had cheese before?
1: Uh-huh.
2: And so similarly, if we looked at milk and couldn't have envisioned cheese, today we're looking at meat and we're just trying to make meat again. But maybe we can make the cheese of meat. That is such an exciting vision for me. Is unlocking the power of cell culture to just increase food culture instead of replicating a culture we already have.
1: Okay, last question. Do you still love steak tartare?
2: I do still love steak tartare. I've gone through long bouts of not eating meat, vegan, vegetarian, all that kind of stuff. But yeah, no, I'm still that conscious and conflicted carnivore that I was when I got into this.
1: That was Isha Datar, executive director of the nonprofit New Harvest. You can see her full talk at TED.com. We started today's show by talking about how we can preserve many of the foods we love, from crab cakes to the Georgia peach. We want to end the show with an artistic twist on the future of agriculture, specifically stone fruit. Artist Sam Van Aken works at the intersection of botany, conservation, and creative expression. Here he is on the TED stage in 2019, talking about his project, The Tree of 40 Fruit.
3: 100 years ago, there were 2,000 varieties of peaches, nearly 2,000 different varieties of plums, and almost 800 named varieties of apples growing in the United States. Today, only a fraction of those remain, and what is left is threatened by industrialization of agriculture, disease, and climate change. The Tree of 40 Fruit is a single tree that grows 40 different varieties of stone fruit. So that's peaches, plums, apricots, nectarines, and cherries all growing on one tree. It's designed to be a normal-looking tree throughout the majority of the year until spring, when it blossoms in pink and white, and then in summer bears a multitude of different fruit. I began the project for purely artistic reasons. I wanted to change the reality of the everyday. And to be honest, create this startling moment when people would see this tree blossom in all of these different colors and bear all of these different fruit. I create the Tree of 40 Fruit through the process of grafting. I'll collect cuttings in winter, store them, and then graft them onto the ends of branches in spring. In fact, almost all fruit trees are grafted because the seed of a fruit tree is a genetic variant of the parent. So that when we find a variety that we really like, the way that we propagate it is by taking a cutting off of one tree and putting it onto another. This is definitely not a sport of immediate gratification. It takes a year to know if a graft has succeeded. It takes 2 to 3 years to know if it produces fruit, and it takes up to 8 years to create just one of the trees. Each of the varieties grafted to the Tree of 40 Fruit has a slightly different form and a slightly different color. As the project continues, it's been conservation by way of the art world. As I've been asked to create these in different locations, what I'll do is I'll research varieties that originated or were historically grown in that area. I'll source them locally and graft them to the tree so that it becomes an agricultural history of the area where they're located. These are plums from just one tree of 40 fruit in 1 week in August. Several years into the project, I was told that I had one of the largest collection of these fruit in the eastern United States, which as an artist is absolutely terrifying. But in many ways, I didn't know what I had. I discovered that the majority of the varieties I had were heirloom varieties. Several of the varieties dated back thousands and thousands of years. And finding out how rare they were, I became obsessed with trying to preserve them. So I set out to create an orchard to make these fruit available to the public. So Governor's Island is a former naval base that was given to the city of New York in 2000. And it opened up all of this land just a 5-minute ferry ride from New York. And they invited me to create a project that we're calling the Open Orchard that'll bring back fruit varieties that haven't been grown in New York for over a century. Currently in progress, the Open Orchard will be 50 multi-grafted trees that possess 200 heirloom and antique fruit varieties. So these are varieties that originated or were historically grown in the region. Varieties like the early strawberry apple, which originated on 13th Street and 3rd Avenue. Since a fruit tree can't be preserved by seed, the Open Orchard will act like a living gene bank or an archive of these fruit. Like the tree of 40 fruit, it'll be experiential. It'll also be symbolic. Most importantly, it's going to invite people to participate in conservation and to learn more about their food. Growing up on a farm, I thought I understood agriculture, and I didn't want anything to do with it. So I became an artist.

Good evening. It is 9 o'clock, and it's time for some blues. You are tuned in to VOBB, the Voice of Bombay, your community radio station located in the heart of beautiful Grossmoor National Park. My name is Gene Bellows. The name of the show is Blues in the Night, and we'll be with

0: 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And on the web, www.bobb.org, and we are worldwide. We're going to start you off with Mr. Mississippi John Hurt. This is from the Complete Studio Recordings, and it's Coffee Blues, probably his most famous song.
1: It's the coffee blues I like, a certain brand, Michael Powell. It's good till the last drop, just like it says on the can. I used to have a good cooking, a good Michael Powell. She moved away. Some said Memphis and some said Leland. But I found her, I wanted to cook me some good Michael Powell. I understand if I can get just a spoonful of Michael's house, do me much good as two or three cups of this other coffee.

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When your baby gets mad and she won't do right, go to bed at night

0: insane. It's all about that loving, that loving spoonful. I'll class all right, that loving.
1: Coffee Blues, Mississippi John Hurt. That's from the studio recordings. And here we're going to Mr. T-Bone Walker from T-Bone Blues, Shufflin' the Blues.

Shuffling the Blues, Mr. T-Bone Walker. T-Bone was the first really strong proponent of the electric guitar. And when B.B. King saw him and heard him play, he says, "Man, I got to get me one of those." And he did. He did pretty well with it. Thanks, Nick, for the little note and the email. It was great. I'm sure a good time was had by all. This is Junkers Blues champion Jack Dupuis from Blues from the Gutter.

enough, I feel good all the time.

Junkers Blues champion Jack Dupree, who was a very interesting guy. He actually had 170 bouts, and he was a very good boxer. So that's where the champion came from. And his parents died when he was very young in a fire, and he ended up in in New Orleans. It was the Colored Waifs Home for Boys. Also, Louis Armstrong spent time there. And listening to music, there was a guy there by the name of Willie Drive 'em Down Hall. Anyway, very interesting man. And pretty good, too. This is Driftin' Blues, Bobby Blue Bland.

Bobby Blue Bland, Drift Blues, is another guy I had a connection with, B.B. King. When they were in, both of them were in Memphis, they had a band called the Beale Streeters. They were young kids. It was three of them. It was B.B. King, Bobby Blue Band, and a guy by the name of Johnny Ace. And a lot of mixed history there. Also, I'd like to give a shout-out to friends Dimitri and Mary down in New Hampshire. Now it's a very nice time. Warm weather, they're getting happy, and we're still waiting for it. Anyway, garden time, everybody's busy. Happy to get out. This is Albert Collins from a recording, Frostbite. If you love me like you say.

Albert Collins, If You Love Me Like You Say. And this is Mr. Otis Rush from recording Morning in the Morning, and the song is Working Man.

Otis Rush, working man, Chicago blues player. Actually, he was very influential. But supposedly, he and Buddy Guy and Magic Sam created the West Side style. They called it West Side style of playing. The only thing is, Otis always worked on the South Side. So this is Going to New York, A.C. Reed. I'm in the Wrong Business. This is the title of the album.

Going to New York, Mr. A.C. Reed. Actually, he cut his teeth in Chicago, so I guess he was unhappy there. That was from I'm in the Wrong Business. And this Buddy Guy from Blues Singer, I Love the Life I Live.

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I don't mind the way you talk, but if you touch me, something got to give. I live the life I love, and I live the life I live.

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Sweet life and nothing but a thrill. I live the life I love, and I live the life I live.